0: I think. Oh, on that beaver bill, that was pretty interesting.
1: Oh,
0: But oh, here's Brody.
1: I'm sorry. I accidentally muted myself there. We have time for just one more call. Clark is listening on CPR. And Clark, you're live on the air with Rocky Mountain Community Radio. I understand that you have a question about the proposed Tabor ballot measure.
2: Yeah, so I've lived in Colorado my whole life. I have a working understanding of the Tabor Amendment. What I struggle to understand is what legal mechanisms allow simultaneously underfunded programs and Tabor refunds. Those two things seem those two things seem in conflict to me.
1: Okay, Clark, thanks for that. Any comments on this, on those that kind of perceived conflict there?
3: I assume Clark is talking about underfunded schools. The school funding is in the Constitution, and so is Tabor.
1: Sure.
3: That's a really good contradiction to bring up. I think this is something that Democrats, this is where Democrats and Republicans would disagree. This is where Democrats would say, look, we're not funding schools. That funding is in our Constitution. And Republicans would say, yes, but refunds are also in our Constitution. So it's really, partisan priorities. And in this case, we've seen one side win out. And it looks like, I think Benta wants to add to this.
4: Well, yeah, and a previous caller had mentioned this. We're going to hear from a lot of people that say there's a structural deficit and it's not because of Tabor, because it's not always the Tabor refunds that are causing that. And certainly plenty of lawmakers think Democrats who've been in charge for the last 8 years aren't doing enough to rein in spending. There were a lot of stories. The Denver Post did a great job of covering some Medicaid overbilling and millions of dollars. So is the state doing enough to root out payments the state shouldn't be making and making sure, they are being stewards of taxpayer dollars? I think that's why this is tough. Money goes in and it's just like, where does it go within the government? So there's maybe some skepticism from certain voters and the idea that, it's tangible if you do get that Tabor refund. So it is a really complex, as much as I've covered Tabor year after year, it just makes our budgeting process really that much more layer of complicated, I think.
1: Okay, that's all we have time for this evening. I'd like to thank everyone for participating and calling in. That wraps up our special statewide call-in show on the state legislative session, a production of Rocky Mountain Community Radio. Our guests this evening have been Lucas Brady Woods with KUNC, Benta Berkland and Ray Solomon with Colorado Public Radio. All three are with the Colorado Capital News Alliance. We've been broadcasting on KDNK, KVNF, KSUT, KBUT, KGNU, Aspen Public Radio, and CPR and KRCC in Southern Colorado. Thanks very much to Maeve Conran at Rocky Mountain Community Radio and Evan Perkins at KGNU for the production support this evening. At KVNF, I'm Brody Wilson. 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
4: From CPR News, this is Colorado Matters. It's the state's top legal officer. Today, a forum with three of the four Democratic candidates vying to become Colorado's next Attorney General.
5: The Attorney General's on the front lines of defending our democracy and the rule of law.
6: There is no greater place of making a difference in terms of challenging the lawlessness and recklessness of a federal government.
5: The Attorney General's office has the unique power and responsibility of standing and fighting for Colorado.
4: Ahead of the primary, I moderate the discussion at the Colorado Women's Bar Association's annual conference and ask about the balance between criminal and civil case priorities, defending the state against federal overreach, and the governor's decision on Tina Peters.
7: The governor engaged in an act of cowardice.
5: It is an injustice. It is absolutely outrageous.
6: And it is a betrayal to our judicial system.
4: First, the news.
8: Live from NPR News in Washington, I'm Ryland Barton. President Trump is again threatening a U.S. military intervention in Cuba. He said past presidents have considered intervening in Cuba for decades, but that, quote, it looks like I'll be the one that does it. Yesterday, the Trump administration announced criminal charges against former Cuban President Raul Castro, and many believe Trump is following the same playbook as when he ousted Venezuelan leader Nicolas Maduro, as NPR's Ryan Lucas reports.
9: The Trump administration also has ramped up pressure on the island, squeezed it economically, and now we have the Castro indictment, which some people certainly see as a prelude to potential military action. Cuba's president, in fact, yesterday accused the U.S. of trying to create a pretext to attack the country. Now, potential U.S. military action could target just Castro, or it could target Cuba more generally. But either way, experts say it's unclear that the Cuban government would respond the same way that Venezuela's did.
8: NPR's Ryan Lucas reporting. Federal law enforcement officials announced charges today against 15 people in Minnesota for allegedly stealing more than $90 million of federal funds. Minnesota Public Radio's Kyra Miles reports.
10: Charges included submitting bills for health care services never rendered and defrauding child care assistance programs and autism service centers. Federal officials say this is the largest autism fraud scheme ever charged by the Department of Justice. Colin McDonald, who leads the DOJ's National Fraud Enforcement Division, says this is the beginning of a renewed effort to eradicate fraud across the country.
11: Our cases today involve seven different state-managed Medicaid programs that have been systematically pilfered by fraudsters who treated Minnesota-run programs as their personal piggy bank.
10: The DOJ also announced a new expansion of the Healthcare Fraud Midwest Strike Force in Minnesota. They're hiring 15 more prosecutors. For NPR News, I'm Kyra Miles in St. Paul.
8: Government weather forecasters expect 8 to 14 named storms will form in the Atlantic this hurricane season. NPR's Rebecca Herscher reports that's a slightly smaller number than average.
12: The main reason for the relatively small number of storms is El Niño, the cyclic weather pattern that makes it harder for hurricanes to form in the Atlantic. But that doesn't mean people in hurricane-prone parts of the U.S. can rest easy, says Neil Jacobs, who leads the National Oceanic and Atmospheric Administration.
13: Even though we're expecting a below-average season in the Atlantic, it's very important to understand that it only takes one. We have had Category 5s make landfall in the past during below-average seasons.
12: And he says it's not just people on the coast who are at risk. Hurricanes and tropical storms have caused deadly flooding thousands of miles inland. Rebecca Herscher, NPR News.
8: The Atlantic hurricane season is June 1st through November 30th. You're listening to NPR News from Washington. Some lucky New York City residents will get a chance to snag cheap seats this summer's high-priced World Cup. Mayor Zoran Mamdani announced that 1,000 tickets costing $50 will be made available to residents of the city. They'll be available for all games played at MetLife Stadium in New Jersey, except for the final. Aid groups are ramping up their response to the Ebola outbreak in the Democratic Republic of Congo, but they face many challenges, from supply shortages to funding cuts. NPR's Fatma Tanis reports.
14: The virus is spreading in the northeast province of Ituri. It's a rural area with densely populated towns of over 4 million people. Many of them are displaced because of the ongoing conflict there. Attacks on clinics and health workers have left the overall infrastructure weak. Aid groups say it's a challenging environment to mount a response. Most areas don't have roads. There are also needs for medical supplies, for testing and sanitizing and treating patients. But with borders shut and funding shortages, it's difficult to get large shipments in. A global medical supply shortage further complicates things due to the constraints on shipping routes from the Iran war. Fatma Tanis, NPR News.
8: A calendar featuring close-ups of handsome priests has been a popular Rome souvenir for two decades, but many of those photographed aren't actually priests. A now 39-year-old flight attendant has been the cover model for most of the last 23 editions. Rome's La Repubblica called it a fake priest calendar. The photographer says at least one-third of the 2027 calendar's subjects are real priests. This is NPR News from Washington.
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17: This is Colorado Matters on CPR News and KRCC. I'm Chandra Thomas Whitfield. I'm in Vail today at the Colorado Women's Bar Association's annual conference. Moderating a live forum here at the Hythe Hotel for candidates competing for the role currently held by term-limited Attorney General Phil Weiser. The Democratic primary features Secretary of State Jenna Griswold, Boulder County District Attorney Michael Doherty, former federal prosecutor Hedel Doshi, and attorney David Seligman. On the Republican side, candidates include Colorado Springs District Attorney Michael Allen and attorney David Wilson. Today's forum features the following participants: Hedel Doshi, Michael Doherty, and David Seligman. This forum is structured to give each candidate equal time to respond to identical questions. We will begin with brief opening introductions from each candidate, their background, and why they are running for Colorado Attorney General. Let's start with Hedel.
18: I want to take the opportunity to introduce myself, but there's been something that's weighing on my mind and my heart, and I wanted to start here. The Colorado Women's Bar Association is an incredibly special organization. It is an organization that is the oldest women's bar association, an organization for women lawyers in the state of Colorado, with membership as high as 1,400 people. There are statewide chapters all over the four corners of this great state. It is the premier organization that advocates for women, women and families, and has been a legislative and executive powerhouse in doing things like equal pay for equal work and so many other accomplishments. You are a phenomenal group of public servants in making differences in the lives of so many people. So why is it that I'm starting here? I am proud to be a longtime member of the Colorado Women's Bar Association, a former board member, judicial committee co-chair for 2 years, and a former vice president. It was my great privilege and honor to be able to learn from other leaders in this organization and to refine my sense of justice and what it means to be a powerful advocate for women lawyers. And so in this election, there's been a lot of talk about the fact that Colorado has the ability to make history by electing its first woman Democratic Attorney General. That's big news. And so what I want to say to you is that it was important to me to move heaven and earth to be here with you tonight, because I am someone who believes that anyone who campaigns on making history and earning your vote and your support as the first woman Democratic Attorney General of this state must show up without a script, without managing the agenda, and answer your questions. All right, so I think I have like 30 seconds left. I'm Hetal Doshi. I've been a practicing lawyer for 20 years, the majority of that time in public service. I proudly served our country as an assistant United States attorney based here right here in Colorado, and then was a Biden-Harris senior political appointee where I served as the country's top antitrust litigator for the Department of Justice. I am a proud first-generation American and the daughter of two immigrants who left everything on the line to come to America in pursuit of the American dream. My life story and the fact that I am here before you one generation removed from my parents boarding a plane to come to America is proof that America can be a good and great nation. I am running for Attorney General because I believe in this moment that there is no greater place of making a difference in terms of challenging the lawlessness and recklessness of a federal government that seems to have a casual relationship with the Constitution, while simultaneously fighting to build a better Colorado on the other side of this administration.
19: Michael.
20: I'm going to pick up where my friend Hetal just left off. If you're going to be the people's lawyer, it means showing up and answering the questions. That's why I'm here tonight. Plus, my wife is a member of your public policy committee and would not accept me not being here tonight. The only reason she's not here is because the Daugherty twins are about to graduate from high school this weekend. Oh, I'm going to share with them they just got a round of applause and they're going to love that, so thank you. But I'm here because there's never been a more important time for the Attorney General's office than right now. The Attorney General's on the front lines of defending our democracy and the rule of law. I know that because I've worked in the office and I've been a leader in that office, as well as other places throughout my career. And I will never accept a two-tier justice system. And I'm going to start with this. Tina Peter should not have her sentence reduced a single day. The governor commuted her sentence because of who she knows and who she's connected to. If the governor was indeed actually concerned with how long the sentence was, he should have had his staff pull everyone in the Department of Corrections for nonviolent offenses and commuted every single one. That would be appropriate. Picking one person because she's a political crony of who happens to be in the White House is unacceptable. It's an absolute miscarriage of justice. And I want to recognize the person in the room, the one person who actually held Tina Peters accountable, who's here. Your past president, my friend and fellow prosecutor, Janet Drake, who's just amazing. Having worked alongside Janet in the Attorney General's office years ago, I know how hard it is to prosecute cases involving public corruption. I know what it takes to hold people accountable, to take corporations to court, to stand up for what's right, and to never accept a two-tier justice system. And for Janet and the other prosecutors who worked on that case, I say thank you. And for what happened today, I say I am sorry. It is outrageous and an injustice. But thank you for your service, Janet. I've been a prosecutor my entire career. I started at the Manhattan DA's office. I was actually born in New York, and after graduating from community college and going on to my four-year degree, I went back to New York City after graduating from law school, and I worked at the Manhattan DA's office, and I specialized in domestic violence and sex crimes cases, some of the most difficult cases to work. And I served there for 13 years. I rose up through the ranks. I became the deputy chief of the sex crimes unit, and ultimately I was put in charge of the day-to-day management and leadership of an office of 1,300 people. That matters because the Attorney General's office has Janet and 724 other public servants working there every day. The largest law office in the state of Colorado. And they do incredibly important work when it comes to protecting abortion access, our environment, our water, public safety, civil rights, and the list goes on. And I really look forward to talking to you about these issues tonight. And for the last 8 years, I've been the elected district attorney of Boulder County. And I've been a leader in criminal justice reform, but I've also led my communities through times of crisis and held people accountable with the rule of law and fighting for justice. And we're living through a time of crisis in our country right now. That's why I'm running for Attorney General. The Attorney General's office has the unique power and responsibility of standing and fighting for Colorado. That's the kind of work I've done my entire career. I'd be honored to do it as your next Attorney General. Thank you.
19: David.
21: It's an honor to be here. This is my first CWBA convention, hopefully the first of many. You clearly put on a very good one. I've worked alongside your organization and seen the terrific work you do all the time. I worked alongside you in the fight for economic justice, for civil rights, for gender equality in the state capitol, and it will be an honor to answer your questions today. I'm a workers' rights, civil rights, consumer protection lawyer, the father of three young daughters, and the executive director of the legal nonprofit Towards Justice. I'm running for attorney general because I am sick and tired of a legal system where the wealthy and powerful play by a completely different set of rules than the rest of us. I grew up here in Denver, the grandson of working class immigrants. I had the great opportunity to take out loans, to go to fancy law schools, to clerk for federal judges. But I saw early on how the legal system was tilted in favor of those with wealth and power. And I felt...
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21: The grandson of working class immigrants, I had the great opportunity to take out loans, to go to fancy law schools, to clerk for federal judges. 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And I felt our profession pushing me toward complicity.

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1: Renters across Colorado buried in junk fees to the biggest corporate landlord in the country, Greystar. For hundreds of thousands of Coloradans, drowning in medical debt to billion-dollar hospital systems. People like my client, Kathy, who had to sell her late husband's wedding band, her most prized possession, to pay off medical debt to UC Health, medical debt she didn't even owe. I've helped to recover with my organization nearly $100 million stolen from working people. We just won in the United States Supreme Court a case I've been fighting for more than a decade on behalf of thousands that have been locked up at the Immigration Detention Center in Aurora, taking on the GEO Group, the private prison company that owns it. I've sued the Trump administration and won on behalf of sheepers making $2 to $3 an hour. And I've sued the Polis administration and won too. We recently stopped the governor from turning over Coloradans' personal information to ICE. Because we need to send a loud and clear message here in Colorado to this governor that whether it's cozying up to ICE, doing the bidding of the oligarchs, or commuting Tina Peters' sentence, complicity is not an option. It is not an option. It is not how we save this country. It is not how we protect this state. So I've sued the Trump administration and won. I've sued the Polis administration and won because for me, this fight has never just been about the Republicans versus the Democrats. It's always been about the many versus the money. And that's exactly the fight that I'm going to take on as your next attorney general. We can use this office to attack the two-tier justice system. We can hold accountable by using the law boldly and courageously all of those engaged in the corruption and cruelty of this administration, prosecuting ICE agents and federal contractors when they violate our rights. And we can hold accountable the big tech oligarchs that are boiling our planet and spying on us, the corporate polluters, All of those profiting off of the corruption that is entrenched within our political system and in our marketplace. That's how we build the future that all of Colorado deserves.
2: Thank you. As we sit here, Governor Jared Polis just commuted Tina Peters' sentence on the grounds of free speech. He preempted a judge who was reconsidering her punishment. Was Governor Polis right, and why or why not? Let's start with you, Michael.
3: You might guess what I'm about to say. He was absolutely wrong. It is an injustice. It is absolutely outrageous. To me, this case highlights what's right about the justice system and what's wrong about the justice system. And here's what it is. What's right? Tina Peters was suspected of engaging in criminal activity and abusing her office and undercutting election integrity. Republican District Attorney Dan Rubenstein, not worried about party affiliation but committed to doing justice, starts the investigation. He realizes it's complex and major, so he reaches out to Attorney General Phil Weiser, a Democrat, who answers the call and says, I'll send Janet Drake and two other of my best people, people that I've worked with when I was at the AG's office. And they go to Grand Junction, and together they team up and they present the case to the grand jury community members. They get an indictment, goes to trial. She's convicted, rightfully, and then she's sentenced. That's how the justice system should work. It shouldn't be guided by partisan politics. Justice should be done without fear and without favor, and that's how I've operated my entire career. I'm the candidate who successfully prosecuted police officers, people in power, and elected officials. And that's exactly what Jana and her team did. What's wrong with the justice system? She's sentenced, and the United States president threatens to retaliate against Colorado unless she's released. And Colorado has now caved to the pressure and bent the knee and let her be released early because she's a political crony of Donald Trump. There's no other reason for that. That should never happen. It should never be because you're white, wealthy, or well-connected that you're treated differently in the justice system. And I, as district attorney, have fought against that and worked against that my entire career. But as this case demonstrates, we still have a lot of work to do. And it shouldn't be about party affiliation. When this happens, it should be about what's just and what's right. And that's why I started my remarks talking about this case, because to me, it is absolutely outrageous what's happened. And I think it should send a strong message to all of us, all the attorneys in the room, about how we practice and what we seek to do. Thank you.
2: David?
1: Today, the governor engaged in an act of cowardice. Look, he's, from my perspective, he's a little bit of a weirdo tech bro, right? Who thinks that he knows what's best for this state, but he doesn't. He fundamentally

0: does he? And what he did today is dangerous. It is deeply dangerous because he ceded one of the most important tools that we have to fight for our future here in Colorado, the power of state law to hold accountable all of those engaged in the corruption and cruelty of this administration. And we may need to use state law in ways no one has ever tried before. Right? We may need to prosecute ICE officials under state law when they trample our rights, or federal officials when they try to steal our elections. You know, Colorado is one of the very few states in the country whose anti-corruption statutes expressly apply to federal officials. We may need to use those tools to save this country because state law belongs to us. It doesn't belong to the President of the United States. The governor sent exactly the wrong message today. And what he did today is totally farcical. This is the same governor. He says this sentence is too harsh. This is the same governor who vetoed a law last year that would have prevented municipal courts across Colorado from sentencing people more harshly than those convicted in state courts. The governor doesn't care about harsh sentences. He wanted to kiss up to Donald Trump, right? Engage in an act of cowardice that fundamentally isn't going to serve us. Because, look, when you hand over your lunch money to a bully, does the bully give up and go away? No, they ask for it again the next day. That's what I'm so deeply afraid of happening here. Thank you.
1: Hedl. So I agree with my colleagues and my friends, Michael and David. Here's the gloss that I'd like to bring to this. I think today's commutation is an absolute betrayal. Number one, it's a betrayal of the clerks and everyone across the state who do the hard work of protecting our elections and do so at risk to their public safety in this deeply polarized environment. It says that their work and everything that they do to safeguard our elections can be cast aside for political considerations. It is a betrayal to the people who took an oath to listen to the evidence and deliver a fair and impartial verdict. And it is a betrayal to our judicial system, a system that had not yet completed its work. The prompt of the question highlighted the fact that the trial court has not yet, in fact, resentenced Tina Peters. And so, something that I care a lot about is the fact that our public servants should bring both expertise and humility to making these kinds of judgments and decisions. For a governor who has never practiced criminal law, has never tried a criminal case, to intervene in a judicial process and say that his judgment was better than the judgment of the 12 people that were on that jury and the judges and the Court of Appeals and a judge yet to come is an absolute betrayal. Now, the next Attorney General of Colorado is going to face incredibly consequential questions that sound in questions of corruption. I said to you in my truncated introduction that I was a former federal prosecutor. I did public corruption work where I investigated Democrats and I investigated Republicans. I did civil rights work to make sure that our elections were free and fair, which seems hugely important today. But I want to tell you that so I'm well suited to take on ICE, to make sure that the complexity of challenging federal officials when they violate the law is in good hands, because that's the Super Bowl of criminal prosecutions and you shouldn't be doing it if that's your first time criminally prosecuting a case, right? That's that point about humility. But I want to tell you one other thing, which is I became a white collar criminal prosecutor because I was tired of seeing a system that only worked for the rich and powerful.
2: Hedl Doshi, Michael Dougherty, and David Seligman are on the ballot for the Democratic primary for state attorney general. The fourth Democratic candidate, Secretary of State Jenna Griswold, did not take part in the forum, which I moderated in front of members of the Colorado Women's Bar Association. It took place last Friday in Vail, just hours after Governor Jared Polis commuted the sentence for former Mesa County Clerk Tina Peters. When we come back, what they think is the most important responsibility of the state AG. This is Colorado Matters from CPR News and KRCC.
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2: This is Colorado Matters from CPR News and KRCC. I'm Chandra Thomas-Whitfield. Ahead of the primary, I moderated a forum at the Colorado Women's Bar Association's conference in Vail last Friday. It included three of the four Democratic candidates vying to become Colorado's next attorney general: Hedel Doshi, Michael Dougherty, and David Seligman. The fourth Democratic candidate, current Secretary of State Jenna Griswold, was invited but did not participate.
7: The attorney general is the state's chief legal officer. Statewide reporting, including here on CPR, hints that this race is heavily focused on legal experience and courtroom background as voters evaluate qualifications for the office. What do you believe is the most important responsibility of the Colorado Attorney General, and how does your professional background prepare you for that role? David?
0: Look, I think one of the most important things that the next attorney general will have to do will be to use the law boldly and courageously. And yes, in ways that no one has ever tried before. And these cases are going to be hard, but that's the work that I've been doing my entire career, right? When we took on the GEO Group, the private prison company that owns the immigration detention facility in Aurora, the largest human trafficking class action in American history, people told us that case couldn't be brought, right? We fought it. We just won it in the United States Supreme Court, and we're taking GEO to trial, right? The next attorney general is going to have to show people across the state that not only that we can use the law to hold this administration accountable, and we're going to have to, but the next attorney general is going to have to show folks across the state that we can make the law work for them, that we can make the law work for them. You know, I brought the first antitrust case in the country on behalf of low-wage fast food franchise workers dealing with no poach provisions in their franchise contracts. The first case in the country on behalf of sheep herders using the antitrust laws, right? Making $2 to $3 an hour. You know, the first cases in the country when the Trump administration and its OSHA, Occupational Safety and Health Administration, were allowing people to die during the pandemic in service of the profits of the billionaires and corporations that were refusing to follow workplace health and safety laws. State governments across the country, far too often, and many, right, in private practice said there's nothing we can do because the Occupational Safety and Health Administration is responsible for protecting safety in the workplace. I brought the first cases in the country to say, no, we can use tort laws that have been on the books for hundreds and hundreds of years in ways no one has tried before to save people's lives on behalf of meatpackers, on behalf of Amazon warehouse workers. That's the kind of thing that the next attorney general is going to have to do. He's going to have to say, look, government has failed people across this country in far too many ways, far too often, right? We've got Suncor, for example, polluting our planet. And I'll talk more about Suncor later.
1: Hello. So I think that the primary responsibility of the next attorney general, and this is to borrow a phrase from my time as a prosecutor, is to do the right thing for the right reasons in the right way. This moment demands that. But I think that the way that it's manifested is threefold. Number one, I think that the attorney general is going to be the chief law enforcement officer for the entirety of the state, which means having to represent agencies but also manage a staff of more than 700 public servants who choose to show up every single day to make the sacrifice of money and time because they believe in making a difference. That requires management expertise and experience, particularly inside the government. In my last role at the Department of Justice, I led teams of over 800 lawyers and professional staff in cases of a generation, front page of the Wall Street Journal cases that changed the second era of the Gilded Age. The two cases against Google, you're looking at the lead prosecutor. The woman who sued Apple, that was me. You're talking about Ticketmaster and that successful case? I brought it. And so the management piece is not politically sexy, but it, as anyone who has had a boss who didn't know how to do what they were doing, it matters more now than ever because you cannot get people to charge up a hill against a hugely financed adversary without that expertise to say, this is how we win. Number two, the next Attorney General of Colorado is going to have to be able to hold the federal government's lawlessness to account. I am the only former Fed in this race. in making sure that we understand the limits of federal power, federal court, and federal constitutional power, it's helpful to be a Fed to defeat the Feds. And there is nothing more consequential in terms of defending Colorado in this moment. The third thing that I think that this primary responsibility manifests is thinking about the life on the other side of a Trump presidency. What are the social and economic conditions that gave rise to an administration, a presidency that my immigrant family members, some of which voted for? That means we have to use antitrust laws, consumer protection laws, workers' laws, and other types of laws that we're going to talk about here tonight. But it's time to look into the future.
7: Michael.
0: I think given the room we're in, all of us would agree with what my friend Hedl just said about you want to work for a leader, you want to work for a boss who actually knows how to do the job and who is a lawyer and who has the experience to lead a large office in the fight for justice. The question began with people are focused on legal experience and background in this race. And I certainly hope that's the case. And all three of us are here to answer questions about our legal background and experience. I'm just going to say it very directly. The Secretary of State is not here. This is her sixth candidate form in a row that she's skipped. The sixth. It's about showing up and answering these questions. It's really important right now that the Attorney General's office be led by someone with experience and who can answer that question. So for me, to answer that question, it goes back to actually the morning of 9/11. On the morning of 9/11, I was in downtown Manhattan preparing to give an opening statement in a violent robbery case. This elderly Chinese couple, they lived in Chinatown right near the DA's office, had been robbed. And I was about to give the opening when the first plane hit. I didn't get to give the opening, not that day. And in the days and weeks that followed, I realized that at a time of crisis, I will always step up and work as hard as I possibly can and rely on the justice system to see us through that. So I was given a case of a guy who falsely claimed to have found survivors in the rubble of the World Trade Center. I was given the case of a man who was in uptown Manhattan, and he was shot simply because he was of Middle Eastern descent. I was given a case of a police officer who smashed a Middle Eastern man in the face with his police radio purely out of anger. And in all those cases, I fought for justice and secured the right outcome. And less than a year after 9/11, I was the youngest supervisor at the Manhattan DA's office. And I've always stepped up at a time of crisis. And fast forward throughout my entire career, that's the kind of leadership experience I've brought. It's why 7 months after I moved to Colorado and I started at the Attorney General's office, I had the honor of being made Deputy Attorney General and being put in charge of the entire criminal section. And I've handled cases all around the state of Colorado. That's why I've been able to do work on, in improving a bunch of things that I'll talk about in my next answer. Thank you.
7: We're listening to a candidates forum for state attorney general that took place at the Colorado Women's Bar Association's conference in Vail. It featured three of the four Democratic candidates on the primary ballot. The two Republican candidates were also invited. Colorado Springs District Attorney Michael Allen did not participate, and Attorney David Wilson was unable to take part at the last minute. When we come back, the balance between criminal and civil case priorities, plus how to handle state disputes with federal policy. I'm Chandra Thomas Whitfield. You're with Colorado Matters from CPR News and KRCC.
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0: This is Colorado Matters from CPR News and KRCC. I'm Chandra Thomas-Whitfield. Today, ahead of the primary election, we're hearing from three of the four Democratic candidates for state attorney general. Former federal prosecutor Hedo Doshi, Boulder County District Attorney Michael Dougherty, and attorney David Seligman. They took part in a forum I moderated last Friday at the Colorado Women's Bar Association's conference in Vail. The fourth Democratic candidate, Secretary of State Jenna Griswold, was invited but did not participate. Crime and public safety have been central themes in the Republican campaign messaging, with candidate Michael Allen, who is not here with us today, emphasizing enforcement priorities and concerns about rising crime impacting costs such as insurance and housing. At the same time, Democratic candidates have emphasized civil litigation, consumer protection, and state enforcement priorities. What is your approach to balancing criminal enforcement priorities with the civil authority responsibilities held by the Attorney General's office? Hedo.
1: I love this question because it is often a misapprehension that the Attorney General is a super DA. We have incredible DAs across the great state of Colorado that partners with the Attorney General's office, but that's not the sole function of the AG's office. The Attorney General's office, as this question indicates, has both a huge civil portfolio in addition to really significant state AG matter or state criminal matters as well. I am the only candidate in this race that has deep, sustained, significant experience in both areas of the law. The way that I think about this question, the tension that's highlighted here, and historically, Colorado has split the ticket in terms of having a Democratic governor and a Republican AG precisely because of this issue, because people believe that crime and safety is best dealt with a Republican DA who's now running for attorney general. Times have changed. Number one, there are candidates in this race, including me, that have focused on public safety and have prosecuted violent crimes and other types of crimes to make sure that our communities feel safe and where we are able to achieve the American dream. But I think that the singular focus on violent crime or public safety through that myopic view misses the larger point, which is why civil litigation matters. The economic conditions that lead people, often poor people, to turn to crime in ways that impact our communities are eminently solvable. If we deal with systemic structures and paradigms and power in our society to make sure that those entities and people in our systems that cheat consumers, that cheat workers, that cheat all of us out of our ability to earn a fair wage and have an economic opportunity, that's the path to our safety and our civil liberties. I always point out that Martin Luther King's speech in Washington was a speech on a march on Washington for jobs. And the reason for that is because economic security is what leads to our personal safety. And so I am a firm believer that the next Attorney General of Colorado has to be a tough enforcer to make sure that our communities are safe, but that maybe, just maybe, we should take a step back and say, let's make sure that our systems work for all of us so that we can be safe.
0: Michael.
2: There are 400 attorneys at the Attorney General's office, and they are absolutely critical in protecting Colorado's water and our environment, and abortion access, and consumer protection, and the list goes on. So it's about having a leader who's been in that office, who knows what it takes to prioritize the work of the office, and also recognizing there's a lot of overlap between what we're talking about in that question. So Colorado ranks in the bottom 10 in the nation for mental health treatment being available in the community. That is a sad reality, and as your next Attorney General, I promise you we're gonna do much better. It's why I launched the first mental health diversion program in the entire state as District Attorney of Boulder County. It's why we now have an alternative sentencing facility in Boulder County. It's also about the Attorney General having the authority to do what Janet Drake did, helping out a smaller jurisdiction when they're in need of assistance on a major case involving public corruption. That's the kind of work the AG does. Do you want to guess who's in charge of training for law enforcement throughout the entire state of Colorado? It's the Attorney General. So whether someone's joining the Denver Police Department or going to the La Plata County Sheriff's Office, the training is the same and it comes from the Attorney General. But the Attorney General's authority, whether it be civil environmental work or criminal environmental work, there's a lot of overlap there. It's really important that the Attorney General be the people's lawyer. And I look at so many of the issues we have on the civil side, including mental health issues and substance abuse and protecting our kids and making sure we do better for kids and the future of our state. On the civil side, it also flows into the criminal side, and there's a lot of work we have to do. So, for example, reducing gun violence. That requires criminal prosecution, and I have done and will always vigorously prosecute gun cases. But it's also about fighting for sensible legislative reforms, which I've done. And it's also about being innovative and thoughtful. So I launched the first effort of its kind in the state of Colorado where we buy gun safes and we give them out for free to gun owners in Boulder County because too many shootings and teen suicides happen with stolen guns. We recently gave out 500 gun safes in 21 minutes with high school students and college students standing alongside me to help because that's what it means to stand and fight for better Colorado.
0: David?
3: The most important function of government is keeping people safe, right? I'm the father of three daughters. Their safety is the most important thing to me. The safety of the people of Colorado will be the most important thing to me when I'm the next attorney general. And yet, and we got to say that, we got to start there. And yet, I agree with my friends, right, that the attorney general is not a super DA. And yet the attorney general can and should use the criminal enforcement mechanisms of that office to hold accountable those who are making us unsafe. And here's what I know. Here's what I know from a career enforcing the wage theft laws, the anti-racketeering laws, the human trafficking laws, is that the folks who violate our rights wearing suits are often the ones who get away with it, right? The attorney general is fundamentally responsible for holding them accountable in so many cases, for holding the corporate polluters accountable that are making us sick, right? For going after the tech companies that are reaching their tentacles into our kids' brains. We are now seeing an epidemic of kids dying by suicide because of chatbots, right? Holding accountable the healthcare companies putting profits over people. Well, people die. And using all of the tools of the office to address the root causes of crime, the things that are making us unsafe. I want to emphasize the point that my friend Michael made. We have some of the worst funding for mental behavioral health in the country here in Colorado, in one of the wealthiest states in the wealthiest country in the history of the world, when there are 100 billionaires who own homes just over the hill there in Aspen. As an ex-attorney general, I could create a community health and safety fund modeled on the opioid abatement fund, and I would fund it by holding accountable the corporations that are making us unsafe. Use those funds and direct them into the things that we know make us safe. Community-based, mental health, behavioral health, and substance use treatment. And additionally, invest in the programs that we know work. There's a requirement that we provide restorative justice opportunities here in Colorado that we really don't. But we'll talk about that later, too. So,
0: thank you. Colorado's Attorney General often engages in litigation involving federal policy disputes, regulatory enforcement, and constitutional challenges. Where should the line be drawn between state enforcement authority and federal government action? And how aggressively should Colorado engage in multi-state litigation? Michael.
2: Thank you. We are facing a lawless Trump administration. That's why I'm running for Attorney General. I'm not term limited for another 6 years. I don't need a new job. I'm asking you to give me a really significant pay cut and a much longer commute so I could stand and fight for this country when we need it. Because the fight is on. In fact, do you remember the night Trump was being elected to a second term? I was sitting next to my wife, Antonia, at a Democratic event. And I'd been strongly considering running for attorney general. A lot of people were encouraging me to do it. And the results were coming in. And Antonia looked at me and said, "You actually are running for attorney general." Because she knew then what so many of us expected and that people are suffering through now, which is Trump is violating the law every day. And I promise you I'll stand and take him to court. But most importantly, I'll win those fights, as I have throughout my entire career of doing justice. It's about making sure, to your question, that those fights are initiated and won when the Trump administration is violating the rule of law and harming Colorado. And it's done in partnership with other attorneys general from around the country. That's why I've already met with and been working with other AGs and also the Democratic Attorney General Association, because we can't afford to miss a beat when Phil Weiser's done serving as attorney general. And it's about making sure Colorado remains protected and safe and that we stand and fight for our values. And it's about doing it with integrity, never to get one's face on cable news, but to go into court and say, "I'm here on behalf of the people of the state of Colorado." I've been doing that for years, and I will always do it when it's the right thing to do. But if we lose the fights against the Trump administration or whoever's in the White House, we're wasting taxpayer dollars and losing the confidence and trust of those we serve throughout the state of Colorado. I've always led with integrity, and that's why I'm the candidate who has bipartisan support from Republican district attorneys. If you know, there's a Republican DA running for attorney general. They're crossing the party line and putting themselves at risk to support me, and Republican sheriffs. So it's one thing for me to have all the Democrats, but I have the Republican DA and Republican sheriff support because I always fight and do it with integrity. That's what it takes to stand up against the federal government. Thank you.
0: David?
3: One of the most important jobs that the next attorney general is going to have is to hold the federal government accountable when it tramples our rights, for sure. That's absolutely essential. We are all going to agree on that. And yet, we have to be clear that this isn't just to score political points. This office is too important for those same old politics of personal ambition, right? Where you're on the lookout for your next job. We can't be filing those cases to get on, you know, MSNBC. We're going to hold the Trump administration accountable when the Trump administration violates our rights in ways that hurt us. That's been the philosophy of Attorney General Phil Weiser, and that's the same philosophy that I'd use to guide me as your next Attorney General. It's really important that that work happen alongside attorneys general across the country. I have worked alongside attorneys general across the country in, for example, taking on corporate landlords, burying us in junk fees, going after the fine print that keeps workers trapped in jobs, holding accountable those that were allowing people to die during the pandemic. But this also isn't just about standing up to Donald Trump and holding him accountable. It's also about taking on the corporations, the billionaires that are selling out this country for an extra buck for them so they can get their murders through, so that they can get the investigations against them dismissed. I'd have an explicit policy. You bribe this administration. You build this guy's ballroom in order to get your merger through, in order to make an investigation go away. You move to the top of our list of priorities because we need to make sure that when they're in their corporate boardrooms and they're saying, should we cozy up with the Trump administration for our shareholders, that at least somebody in that boardroom says, yeah, but if we do, that dude in Colorado is going to take an even closer look at us. That's absolutely essential for our marketplace, and that's absolutely essential to our democracy, to ensure that the law works for working people again.
0: Kettle.
1: So this question was about challenging the federal government in court. I think I've already shared with you why I'm best suited to do that. Let me give you some statistics. The Democratic coalitions of attorneys general have filed in excess of 105 lawsuits against the federal government. The state of Colorado has joined or is co-leading 65 of those 105 lawsuits. That reflects discernment, and I think both of my colleagues have pointed out that General Weiser's strategy has been first to say, is the conduct unlawful? Second, does it harm Coloradans? I agree with that. You should expect more of that from me as your next attorney general. But I think the question of harm deserves additional treatment. To me, the question of harm and the reason that we would use resources to fight the federal government as opposed to doing work right here in Colorado has to be, number one, that it concerns some deeply held value, tradition, or right here in Colorado, or number two, that it directly impacts our economic opportunity, funding, or the ability to have SNAP benefits or things like that. And so let me give you an example. If the federal government decides to say mail-in, like beyond the executive order, but tries to do something that says mail-in ballots are no longer a thing, or we're going to cancel the Postal Service's ability to deliver those ballots, the vehicle to fight for Colorado is a lawsuit in federal court that afternoon. I am best situated to fight and win that case. If the point of this question, though, is to ask the broader question, which weighs on my mind, which is to say, if we spend all of our time fighting Trump, are we getting ballparked? Are we building something as a Democratic Party and as in this moment in terms of what our values are? I don't think that this moment is a battle really between the left and the right. I think it is a battle between those who have power and abuse and exploit it and those of us who don't. And so for me, when we think about these questions about suing the federal government, the question is always, if we're suing the federal government, what are we not doing right here at home in Colorado to make sure that we understand and address the conditions that led to Trump?
0: Hedel Doshi, Michael Dougherty, and David Seligman are on the Democratic primary ballot for the Colorado Attorney General's race. They took part in a forum I moderated last Friday at the Colorado Women's Bar Association's conference in Vail. The fourth Democratic candidate, Jenna Griswold, was invited but said she had a schedule conflict. Both Republican candidates on the primary ballot, Michael Allen and David Wilson, were also invited but did not participate. After the break, a question from the audience. I'm Chandra Thomas Whitfield. This is Colorado Matters from CPR News and KRCC.
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0: Welcome back to Colorado Matters from CPR News and KRCC. I'm Chandra Thomas-Whitfield. One final question now at the forum featuring three of the four Democratic candidates for Colorado Attorney General. Former federal prosecutor Hedel Doshi, Boulder County District Attorney Michael Dougherty, and Attorney David Seligman.
10: What role should the Attorney General play in safeguarding voting rights and election integrity in Colorado? Hedel.
1: I'm someone who grew up with a working class family, a father who struggled to keep a job, and as a result, we moved around a lot. I went to three different kindergartens, and I grew up in the cradle of the civil rights movement, primarily in Alabama from 6th grade to 12th grade, 90 miles from the Edmund Pettus Bridge in Selma. I have kept a picture of not the second march, but the first march across Selma in my office for the 20 years that I have practiced law, because it is a powerful reminder to me of what it means to put your body on the line for justice. It is why I became a lawyer. At the Department of Justice, I did civil rights work, and I know there's some former civil rights division lawyers in this room. We should be grateful and owe them a debt of gratitude. That work is what integrated our schools, protected our rights to an education, and yes, voting rights. The Supreme Court's decision 2 weeks ago is an absolute abomination. It takes this idea that we can somehow, if we use the right words, say race in districting is a problem, but politics, if we just use the right words, that's not a problem. What we are seeing happening across the former Confederacy, the place where I grew up, is proof of what's top of mind and on top of hearts for people in terms of the type of America they're trying to rebuild. And so the next Attorney General of Colorado can give no quarter on this issue. These are battles that will be litigated in federal court under federal constitutional law. It is why expertise in those issues matters more than ever. That can't be about speeches. It cannot be about talking points. It demands relationships and it demands expertise. I know you've heard about the other AGs a little bit here today. Here's what I'll tell you. When I sued Ticketmaster, I knew that we were nearing an election and that there could be a Trump presidency. And so I brought 40 attorney generals, a bipartisan coalition, to that fight. That means that I have relationships on day one to take on voting rights.
10: Michael.
2: So my kids just turned 18, and my daughter, I was making hot chocolate for her the other day, and she said, "Your polls just went up a little bit. You might have my vote when the time comes." But I was reminded, because I just that same day met with high school students who asked me, "What does the country look like 10 years from now?" And that actually gave me pause. Because we feel like we're living day to day and the crises just keep coming. But we owe it to them, and I promise you I will deliver a vision for the future. But to get there, it's required that the Attorney General protect our democracy. And that starts with protecting our elections, protecting mail-in ballots. I promise you I'll fight tooth and nail in court to protect mail-in ballots, to make sure that we're not suppressing the vote. We will win that fight. The law is on our side. The states are delegated with the authority to run elections. Also, I will make sure that ICE is nowhere near our ballot boxes. I will not allow them to suppress the votes of immigrants and other people of color who are scared to pass by armed people who are trying to block them from voting. That's how we get to the vision for the future. That's how we deliver a better future for Colorado, and we need to do that. But it's about preserving our democracy. I'm the one candidate who's prosecuted election fraud cases, and I'll tell you a quick story. So we had a Democratic legislator in Boulder County, and we learned that she may have engaged in election fraud herself. And it was suggested to me, you should get a Republican district attorney to do this so you don't have to go up against a Democrat. And I said, I do justice without fear and without favor. Why would I get someone else? So we investigated that case. We prosecuted her. She was convicted of engaging in election fraud, and she had to leave the state house. She is now making calls and working on behalf of the campaign of the candidate who's not here. If you stand for election integrity, you can't have someone convicted of election fraud helping you with your campaign. I promise you, I will always live up to what I'm promising, which is we will defend our democracy. We have to defend our elections, and we can never tolerate election fraud in any way. And right now, the Trump administration is trying to commit that exact act, and they have the U.S. Supreme Court helping them by pushing the clock back and putting historical barriers back in place that too many people fought and died to get removed. And I'll fight for that future. Thank you.
10: David.
3: The Supreme Court's dismantling of these essential rights, the essential rights won through blood and sweat and tears, it is tragic. And it's having real-world consequences already. Right now in Tennessee, emboldened by this corrupt Supreme Court, the Tennessee legislature is stripping away from Black communities the opportunity to have a voice in our democracy. And meanwhile, we've got the biggest big tech oligarchs in the world building data centers in those communities, poisoning the planet in order to build the robots that are going to discriminate against those communities, spy on us, and deny us our health care. The stakes are too high, especially for the marginalized and the vulnerable and those that have been pushed to the sidelines of our democracy to not have a say right now. We will need to use the law to stand up for, to fight for the people of Colorado if and when this administration comes to try to strip away the core tools of our democracy, whether it's mail-in ballots, whether it's, you know, putting ICE officers outside of ballot boxes to terrify people anymore, one of the critical tools that they're using to suppress our voice. All of us agree on that. But let me also say that showing up in court and litigating cases in court against the Trump administration isn't going to save this country. The thing that's going to save this country is the only thing that ever has: the power of ordinary people to come together and fight for a better future. You know, in Minnesota, the way that they ultimately got ICE out was that they shut down the economy. They engaged in a general strike. Well, they've got about 18% private sector union density in Minnesota, and we've got about 6% private sector union density in Colorado. Another reason why I think it's atrocious that this governor vetoed the Worker Protection Act, which would make it easier for workers to unionize. So when I fight for democracy here in Colorado, that's not only going to be standing up to the Trump administration, going to court to hold them accountable to protect our democracy, but it's also going to mean taking on the corporations that are denying us the power, our power and voice in our economy and our democracy.

Candidates David Seligman, Hedel Doshi, and Michael Dougherty are on the Democratic primary for state attorney general. The fourth Democratic candidate, current Secretary of State Jenna Griswold, was also invited but did not take part in the forum, which I moderated at the Colorado Women's Bar Association's conference in Vail. The two candidates on the Republican primary ballot, Michael Allen and David Wilson, were also invited but did not participate. The Colorado primary election is June 30th. Thanks for joining us today, with special thanks to our audio engineer, Pedro Lombrano. I'm Chandra Thomas-Whitfield. This is Colorado Matters from CPR News and KRCC.

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0: Wow. Thanks, Hadi. Lucas Shaw from Bloomberg News is here to remind us what happened to Stephen.
1: Colbert is the highest rated on television of the late night shows, but when he debuted, that show, I think, got 8 million viewers. It's now averages more like 2, and the amount of money advertising dollars pumping into late night has dropped by more than 50%. So it's just, it's a declining part of the business.
0: So it wasn't Colbert's fault necessarily. It was more just a sign of the times kind of situation?
1: I'd say both. So broadcast networks have been looking for ways to cut costs, right? You know, they re-air shows from streaming. CBS has shown Yellowstone.
2: Brand isn't something you earn, it's something you live up to.
1: NBC's putting on Traitors.
3: Are you faithful? What a traitor.
1: And especially as these networks spend more money on sports every year, they're having to pull back on things like entertainment.
4: UFC has struck a deal with Paramount. Paramount is paying some big bucks here, an average of $1.1 billion a year.
5: It has come out now that the NFL has signed an 11-year, $110 billion media rights deal.
1: But I would say that Colbert, as successful as he's been on linear television, which is where a lot of the money is made, he's also sort of the least web forward of the late night shows.
0: Mm.
1: So he has the smallest footprint online of any of the hosts.
0: And then there's the White House-shaped elephant in the room.
1: Trump has called on the companies to basically fire all the late night hosts. The timing certainly didn't look good for Paramount. You know, CBS announced it was killing the show while Paramount was in the middle of negotiating or finalizing its merger with Skydance. The FCC had been dragging its feet to approve that deal. Trump was suing CBS over the editing of the 60 Minutes interview. Trump said that those facts were unrelated. Nobody really believed them. You know, the Ellison family super tight with Trump. So there's been this perception that Donald Trump and politics had a big role in the firing of Stephen Colbert.
0: Have we found a smoking gun or anything of the sort that suggests that this was just a hit job?
1: No. And that's part of the problem with the political argument is that we haven't seen anyone make a direct tie. Now, that being said, it's always or often very hard to find that smoking gun with President Trump. One of the things he's really good at is sort of acting a little bit like a mob boss, where there's always one level of deniability so that he can say out loud what he wants to happen.
0: Mm.
1: But there's not going to be like that email that people unearth that lays it bare. So no, we have not seen any smoking gun.
0: Okay. And since the cancellation of Colbert in July of 2025, which is being realized this week in May of 2026, have we seen any indication that this is going to be a trend, that Seth Meyers is shaking in his shorts, that Kimmel, who's under threat again from this administration, is ready to throw in the towel and give up the fight?
1: We haven't seen any indication that any of those hosts are getting canceled. That said, I wouldn't be surprised if one or two of them lost their jobs in the next couple of years, right? So Kimmel, who got in a lot of trouble with Trump and FCC chair Brendan Carr and some of the local station groups that own the stations that carry the ABC feed and carry Kimmel.
6: Two of the largest station ownership groups, that's Sinclair and Nexstar, say they won't carry the program on their ABC affiliates nationwide.
7: It follows his on-air comments related to the killing of Charlie Kirk.
8: I think Jimmy Kimmel's terrible. You know what suspended him? His talent.
1: They tried to take him off the air last fall, and it ended up backfiring.
9: Well, Jimmy Kimmel received a standing ovation after returning to ABC last night.
10: Last night's show was a ratings bonanza. 6 million live TV viewers. Online clips of this monologue are going viral.
11: Our freedom to speak is what they admire most about this country. And that's something I'm embarrassed to say I took for granted until they pulled my friend Steven off the air and tried to coerce the affiliates to take my show off the air. That's not legal. That's not American. That is un-American. And it's so bad.
1: When Trump tried to come after him again because of a recent joke, it just didn't go anywhere. Now, Kimmel re-upped his deal for 1 year. His contract is up next year. I would not be surprised if this were the end. I don't think Kimmel wants to go. I think he's probably now reached a point where he would like to stay until Trump is gone so that he can essentially declare victory.
0: Mm. Have the last word.
1: But if you're Disney, and if you're the new CEO, Josh D'Amaro, do you want your late night show to constantly be causing you problems with the president, especially if it's a show that doesn't really make much money?
0: Mm.
1: So I think there's a very interesting Kimmel negotiation to come. Seth Meyers, I assume that show's on borrowed time. I don't have any reporting to say when it's going to end. My gut tells me that Fallon is the last to go, but that's just a hunch.
0: We'll all be dead and gone, and Jimmy Fallon will still be there looking like he's 35, throwing to Questlove, playing games.
12: We are about to play Box of Lies.
13: True Confessions.
12: Lip Sync Battles. The Whisper Challenge.
13: A Water War.
1: Well, that's, but the games are the thing, right? Is that late night became all about formats. It became about how can you get something that's going to go viral on YouTube, on Instagram, online, that people are going to share with their friends. Because the number of people who are actually watching the shows live kept going down and down and down. I mean, I think the hosts have been pretty open about the fact that a lot of what they do now is just geared towards virality online, which is great for the customer, not so good for the networks, because you make a lot less money from a YouTube clip than you do from, you know, a 30-second spot on CBS.
0: Which I think is the justification on some level for what the network is replacing Colbert with. Can you help people understand what they might see if they turn on the TV at 11:30 on CBS?
1: Well, how familiar are you with the name Byron Allen?
0: Every time it comes up, I have to look him up to figure out who he is again, because not really. But he's a very powerful rich man.
1: Yeah, he's got one of the more unusual careers, CVs you'll find in media. He was a stand-up comedian out of never really an A-lister, but, you know, a comedian that people knew throughout the 80s and 90s.
14: I'm glad you're in a real good mood tonight, because we have a young comedian who's making his first appearance on national television. Make him feel welcome, would you? Byron Allen. Yes.
15: I guess I'll tell you a little about myself first. Just turned 19, had to register for the draft. Now, how many people had to register for the draft, Jack? All right, I'm not worried about it, though, because the post office is handling the paperwork.
1: And then he decided he wanted to kind of use his money to become a media mogul. And all, like, respect to him, he looked around and was like, there are not a lot of black media moguls out there. Like, I should take that spot.
16: I'm just always on the hunt.
17: When is enough enough, I guess, in terms of buying?
16: When we're the biggest company in the world and there's no close second.
17: Yeah.
16: That's it.
17: That's the goal.
16: That's the goal.
1: And so he's mostly cobbled together sort of second and third rate media asset. The biggest deal he's done today was for the Weather Channel.
18: Allen seemingly came out of nowhere back in 2018 with an all cash offer for the Weather Channel. He paid $310 million, making him the first black American to own a 24-hour mainstream cable news network.
0: Okay, what's he going to do with this time slot that Colbert is unwillingly donating?
1: Well, first of all, it's important to note that he is actually buying the time slot. He's essentially paying CBS to put his show on the air.
0: Huh.
1: So the spot that used to be James Corden, which was the Late Late Show, or I think that's what it's called, he put in a show called Comics Unleashed, which is a comedy show.
19: It's a comedic institution. It's a round table of comics on couches, and they, you know, you pitch your jokes and you get to run your bits.
20: Like, I was thinking the other day that I want to start my own emergency rescue service called Rescue 9-1. And our motto would be, you really can't help but call us first.
1: That now moves up to 11:35. And another Byron Allen show called Funny You Should Ask.
21: The show where every question has a funny answer.
1: Slots into that James Corden slot.
0: Wow. So Byron Allen just owns, what, 2 hours of late night on CBS now?
1: Late night and late, late night. And he's paying tens of millions of dollars for the rights, and he's betting that he can make enough money from the advertising sales that it'll be worth it.
0: I mean, what does it tell us that CBS is leasing this once illustrious time slot to, I guess, kind of like a freelancer, essentially?
1: That late night comedy is a dying act, and that these broadcast networks are in somewhat precarious financial situations, right? And CBS executives, I think, said anonymously that they were losing like $40 million a year on Colbert. Now, some people don't believe that.
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1: That these broadcast networks are in somewhat precarious financial situations, right? And CBS executives, I think, said anonymously that they were losing like $40 million a year on Colbert. Now, Some people don't believe that number. Jimmy Kimmel in particular has come out and said he doesn't. But if you can go from losing 40

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1: When I was growing up, I just thought Johnny Carson came with the television set. I didn't know.
2: Look at the figures. And the fact of the matter is more people are watching late night television now. And people watch us on YouTube now. And people have a lot of different options. And yet they keep coming to us.
3: 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We used to have, when the late night shows started, most people watched CBS, NBC, ABC, later Fox, right? Then cable came in, and with the internet, things just got more and more fragmented. And so much as the, you know, nightly news is no longer the only place people go to get news, like what I think part of what made the late night shows special was it was one of the only places to hear and see from some of the most famous people in the world, right? But that's obviously gone away. And the closest thing to late night we have now, or what sort of replaced it in a lot of ways, is basically podcasts and YouTube, right? Mm. There are other comedy podcasts. I don't know, Smartless.
4: Smart. Less.
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7: There's been a lot of heartfelt tributes to Colbert over the past few weeks on his show and elsewhere. How long do you think people hold up before they just, like, forget he existed and switch over to Kimmel?
3: Not long, because you see this anytime, like, restaurant in your neighborhood closes. 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
7: Right.
3: Right? If you love Colbert, why does he have a third of the audience on YouTube that Fallon has?
7: Lucas Shaw is a managing editor at Bloomberg News and the author of its Screen Time newsletter. 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Larry Wilmore replaced Stephen when he left Comedy Central way back when. 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
7: Larry, you worked at The Daily Show. You hosted The Nightly Show, which replaced Colbert when he left Comedy Central for his now-canceled Late Show. Have a lot of people been asking you how you feel about what's going on with Stephen right now?
13: You are the only one, Sean. For me, it's a little different because I look at television very soberly, I guess, Sean. You know, I go, well, you know, a lot of trends come and go on TV. The variety show had an amazing run on television, you know. Even the sitcom has changed a little bit. It's come in and out of favor. And this particular late night format, if you think about it, this started in the mid-50s with Steve Allen. That's a long run. That's a really long run to have that particular form stick around for that long, you know. So I think it's probably past its due date, to be honest with you.
7: Mm.
13: And that's got nothing to do with the hosts so much as the format.
7: Well, let me ask you about the hosts. You know, one of my favorite things from your show, The Nightly Show, was a segment called Keep It 100, in which you challenge your guests to be completely honest about something. Can I ask you to keep it 100 about something?
13: I always keep it 100. Are you kidding me?
7: My man. Okay.
13: You talk about keeping it above. Yes.
7: Why doesn't Z-Way have Seth's slot
13: hilarious.
7: After Fallon?
13: Z-Way's hilarious.

0: hilarious, by the way.
1: So if we could talk to Kim Rojo, what can you do better to uplift the Black community and Black women?
2: Should billionaires exist, and are there any billionaires in particular you pray take a submersible trip to the Titanic?
1: How many Black friends do you have?
3: Oh.
4: Z-Way's incredible, and she's taking the format to a new place. A place you could argue inspired by what Colbert used to do, maybe on the Colbert Report. And yet, you know, she's relegated to like a podcast, YouTube kind of space. Why doesn't Lorne give her some love on NBC Late Night?
0: So Z-Way, very talented. I've known Z-Way for a long time. She was a writer on Robin Thede's show. So I identified her talent very early on. But here's the thing. What Z-Way does is niche. The late night shows are broadcasting. You know, Z-Way is involved in niche casting. You know, it's narrow casting. And that's kind of the world we're in right now. Her show isn't meant for a broad audience.
4: Mm.
0: But I'm with you. I'm a huge fan of Z-Way. She's hilarious. But I doubt if what she's doing, if CBS, honestly, Sean, think about it. CBS?
4: Well, that's why I said NBC. I just feel like, I mean, to push back on your assessment that, you know, she's too niche, you know, you got to be a little more of a generalist, you know, with broad appeal. I mean,
0: well, her show is very niche.
4: Her show is very niche, and she's being ironic, and she's playing a character and all these
0: Correct.
4: Things.
0: That's exactly right.
4: And yeah, I watch it on YouTube, and it makes sense. It's like, this is for the people who want this. They can go find
0: that's
4: her.
0: Exactly.
4: But
0: right.
4: I have to say, at the same time, if they gave her a later slot, like the kind of slot that Byron Allen will now have twice over at CBS, could people not acclimate to her style and thus come around to it? Like Conan was doing weird things. Letterman was doing weird things.
0: I have to disagree with you, Sean, because here's what you have to ask. It's not the show. It's the audience. You ask anybody in that demographic if they even watched linear TV.
4: Right.
0: They do not. The real question is, you know, where is the proper place for these shows now? You know, and TV, linear TV, doesn't seem like it's one of the places.
4: So it's all online all the time.
0: Oh, yeah. It's all these other delivery systems, you know.
4: I do wonder, though, when you see Strike Force 5 reuniting, and it's, you know, more or less five different versions of the same white guy.
0: Mm-hmm.
4: Do you see what may have been a missed opportunity? Maybe not to make really niche, weird shows on broadcast linear television, but at least to just, I don't know, offer an audience something different between all these guys. I mean, yeah, John Oliver's British, and like, yeah, Jimmy Kimmel's in LA, but there aren't like major, you just, there's sort of a, they're all white guys wearing suits.
0: I will say this. This is going to sound weird, but nobody cares anymore, honestly. You know, the guy who did that at the right time was Arsenio.
4: Right.
0: None of these late night hosts hit the airwaves the way Arsenio did.
5: Ladies and gentlemen, allow me to introduce to you Mr. Bobby Brown singing my...
6: Everything about the four young men I'm about to introduce you to is controversial, from the name to the music. Let's welcome and talk to N.W.A. Give it up.
0: He came at a time when the culture was changing. Remember, hip-hop was just finding its voice. He was bringing hip-hop artists on TV. Carson didn't do that. Letterman wasn't doing that. No one was doing that, you know. So Arsenio was that host you're talking about. So it's been done already. But the audience really doesn't care. If they cared enough, it would have happened.
4: So you don't see this so much as like a top-down executive decision, gatekeeping. You see this as the network give the audience what they want, and this is what they want.
0: No, it's both of those things.
4: Yeah.
0: It's not one or the other. It's absolutely both of those things. You know, the gatekeepers feeling that, you know, it has to be this type of person, and the audience going, well, at least the band is Black. Thanks, Jimmy Fallon. Yeah.
4: They're a pretty good band.
0: I hear what you're saying. Larry, how come there's not more people of color? How come they haven't done these things?
4: Or women?
0: I have lamented my whole career going up against that and just trying all the things, you know. Like you said, I even did it myself, you know.
4: What do you think of this shift? Do you think the podcast fully fulfills what we got from late night TV? Or do you think it leaves something to be desired?
0: I think it's just different. I think people want personalized entertainment a lot more now, you know, kind of the a la carte type of thing. choose off a menu, you know, more than something that feels presented for everybody to enjoy. That's what I mean about the broad versus the niche, you know. Zeebee doesn't have to worry about making sure everybody enjoys this. No, you got to laugh at the way that I want to do this because that's what you came here for. And I think this current generation really enjoys that. Like, that's what they want. And here's what I think it ties into, if we're going to be sociological about this. For me, I think they kind of associated, you know, podcasts or whatever form you want to say, with something that feels more authentic. And so that's the word that they want. Whereas the other form doesn't feel as authentic to them. There's like a barrier between them and the performer, you know.
4: Clearly, yeah. I mean, one thing that gets me about this financial argument that this show just didn't make financial sense anymore is it doesn't seem like Colbert was given an opportunity to, say, make his show much more cheaply. I mean, get rid of the band, get rid of the audience, winnow it down, make it look more like, I don't know, the podcast format we're bludgeoned over the head with when we turn to social media, and still have this American icon at this point interviewing, you know, some of the most prominent people in our culture. Why not do that and save a ton of money and save a ton of face? Because right now, you know, CBS is just the butt of a lot of jokes.
0: So what you're asking me is, why doesn't showbiz operate logically?
4: Yes.
0: Oh, okay. Well, that's an interesting question, Sean. I never thought to ask them these types of questions, you know. No, showbiz is the opposite of logic. It is the opposite and the antithesis. It has never followed logic, you know. Like when people would ask me questions about racism, I said, let me be clear about something. The color Hollywood cares about most is green, period. Look to where the money is, and that's going to be your answer most of the time.
4: Okay, any advice for your friend? I mean, you've had a show canceled, he's had a show canceled. What does one do after a show's canceled?
0: Take as much time off as you can. Do what you want to do. I mean, I'm not worried about Steven.
4: Yeah.
0: He's going to be good. And it'll be exciting to see what he does next. You know, as a fan and a friend, I'm looking forward to it.
3: Gentlemen, once again, Sean Rahmastrom is your host. Hadi Mowakdi produced. Jenny Lawton edited. David Tadashore and Bridger Dunnigan mixed. And keeping truthiness alive, thanks to Gabriel Dunnitoff. This is Today Explained.

0: Colorado gardeners know to xeriscape, a word that was coined here with roots back to ancient Greece. After a brutal dry spell in the late 70s, Denver lawns were crispy, reservoirs were low, and water restrictions were in place. A task force assembled to shift trends away from thirsty yards to more drought-tolerant plantings, efficient irrigation, and landscapes that sip, not guzzle. To best spread the word of this water-conscious approach, they needed a good name. Task force member Nancy Levitt came up with it. Take the Greek word xeros, meaning dry, join it to landscape, and that started the xeriscape movement. Xeriscaping, which starts with an X, is now practiced in parched climates worldwide, a water-wise way to beautify arid spaces and conserve water. A drought-era idea from Colorado, proving sometimes the right word can help change the landscape.
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3: I'm Natalie Kitroev. That's coming up on The Daily from The New York Times.
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5: Anthropic's recent AI model Mythos preview is so good, the company says, at uncovering security vulnerabilities, it's too dangerous to release to the public. Anthropic shared a preview version with a select group to help patch the holes that Mythos finds. But the prospect of a super hacker AI system is still sending some business leaders into a panic. Marketplace's Megan McCarty-Carino has that.
7: If there's one thing we know today's large language models are really good at, it's coding.
8: So the idea that the models were going to discover bugs in code, like, it doesn't really surprise me.
7: Steven Weber is a retired professor at UC Berkeley who led the Center for Long-Term Cybersecurity. He says the big concern is these models' ability to find so-called zero-day exploits. These bugs in code allow bad actors to access systems through backdoors nobody knew were there. No patch exists to lock them.
8: Zero-day exploits are the nuclear weapons of the cybersecurity world.
7: And like nuclear weapons, they had been the domain of sophisticated state-level actors. But AI is changing that. Attacks that once took a team of specialized hackers months to research and days to execute can be done by one person in an afternoon, says John Henley, who leads offensive testing at the cybersecurity firm Coalfire. Using internal AI tools less capable than the top frontier models, he says they've breached systems in less than 10 minutes.
9: And what we can do in a lab environment today, a professional cybercrime group will be able to do to a real bank or other piece of critical infrastructure within 18 months.
7: Already, Anthropic says it's investigating unauthorized users who gained access to the secret Mythos preview. And Henley expects open source models, many built in China, will catch up in the near future.
9: If you're like a board member at a bank or a hospital system, you should be asking one question this quarter, and it's, what do we need to do to detect and contain an attack that unfolds in an hour?
7: They'll be expecting an answer from folks like Joshua Brown. He's been the chief information security officer at H&R Block, Omnicom, and now Spectrum Labs. Never an easy job.
10: The old joke is that they sleep like babies. They wake up every 2 hours crying.
7: And now, every 2 hours is not going to cut it. Brown says the same AI tools the bad guys use will help organizations detect and patch vulnerabilities.
10: So you can find stuff faster. Now the pressure shifts to the other side of the equation, which is, are businesses equipped to handle that remediation and containment activity faster? I think the obvious answer immediately is no.
7: Most companies have chronically underinvested in cybersecurity, according to Frank Ford, a partner at the consulting firm Bain & Company.
11: It's offsetting the chance of something bad happening, which seems quite remote.
7: He says companies spend on average less than 1% of revenues on cybersecurity, and many will need to double those resources.
11: It's not a simple risk like a fire. You put a fire alarm in place, you can be comfortable you've done the right things. Cyber's not like that. It needs constant change and focus.
7: In the cat and mouse game of cybersecurity, AI is helping both sides do more. But the mouse only has to get lucky once.
5: That's Marketplace's Megan McCarty-Carino. I'm Stephanie Hughes, and that's Marketplace Tech. This is APM.
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3: From the New York Times, I'm Natalie Kitroev. This is The Daily. On Wednesday, the U.S. charged Cuba's former leader and communist general Raúl Castro with murder. The charges stem from Castro's role in a decades-old incident when three Americans were killed by the Cuban government. And they were the latest escalation in the Trump administration's campaign to force political change on the island. Today, my colleagues Francis Robles on the story behind the charges against Castro and Julian Barnes on what the American government really wants from Cuba. It's Thursday, May 21st. Frenchie, welcome back to the show.
15: Thanks for having me, Natalie.
3: You just got out of this Department of Justice press conference in Miami. You are, in fact, still in your car, and we appreciate you making the time. So tell us what it was like.
15: It was so interesting. I've been covering judicial events and press conferences and court cases and announcements for many, many years, and I can't say I've ever seen one quite like this.
16: Good afternoon. I'm Madeline Pumariega, president of Miami-Dade College. Welcome to the Freedom Tower.
15: I was kind of struck, to be honest, that the first speaker was Madeline Pumariega, who's a Cuban-American woman, the president of Miami-Dade College. The building that we were in is part of Miami-Dade College. And so it was interesting to me because she's a very prominent member of the community, but she's not a prosecutor. So it told you a lot. It says that this isn't just a quote-unquote judicial or law enforcement event. This is a community event.
16: It is now my distinct honor, representing all of you, to introduce the United States Acting Attorney General Todd Blanche.
15: And she introduced the Attorney General, the Acting Attorney General, Todd Blanche. The hundreds of people in the room got up and gave him a standing ovation before the man even opened his mouth. Everybody was cheering him on because they knew what he was about to say.
17: Thank you. Thank you very much. It's great to be here in the great state of Florida.
3: And what did he say?
15: Yeah, he got right into it.
17: Today, we are announcing an indictment charging Raúl Castro and several others with conspiracy to kill U.S. nationals.
15: One of his first words were conspiracy to kill U.S. nationals. And they had to break after that because everyone got up onto their feet and started applauding him again. and he just started reading out the charges.
17: Mr. Castro and the others are charged with additional crimes as well, including destruction of aircraft and 4 individual counts of murder.
15: He was being charged with conspiracy to kill U.S. nationals, 2 counts of destruction of aircraft, and 4 counts of murder.
3: And just explain what these charges are really about. What is the incident that they're referring to when they talk about murder?
15: The incident that this case is about occurred in 1996. But really, to tell that story, I'm going to go back further. I'm going to go a little early in the 90s. There was a point in the 90s where Cubans were literally throwing themselves to the sea to make it to the United States. They were doing that on inner tubes. They were doing that on old cars that they rebuilt into a boat, on rafts. And so it becomes what's known as the Cuban rafter crisis, because there's so many people, literally thousands and thousands of people that were in the sea trying to make it to the United States. And so with that crisis is born an organization called Brothers to the Rescue. And what they were doing, they were Cuban-American pilots who raised money to buy small planes, and they would fly over the Straits of Florida between the Florida Keys and Cuba. And they would spot somebody, you know, on a raft, in an inner tube, what have you, and they would call the Coast Guard for help. They did over 2,000 flights. It was a big deal. The Coast Guard was overwhelmed. The Coast Guard couldn't handle the volume. There was a point in the summer of 1994, Natalie, this is a true story, where there were about 2,000 people a day were showing up in Key West.
3: Crazy.
15: So why do I start with that? So the reason that's important is because at some point, the situation gets so dire that the Clinton administration and the Cuban government reach an accord. Cuba will try to prevent people from leaving the island, and the United States agrees that when people are caught, they're going to be turned back. And so what does that mean? It means that the Brothers to the Rescue kind of no longer has a mission.
3: Mm-hmm.
15: So they change their mission, and they start getting a little bit more provocative and poking a stick in the eye of Fidel Castro.
3: How so?
15: They started dropping leaflets over Cuba. They dropped religious medallions, doing things like that that were a little bit more protest actions as opposed to rescue missions. The Cuban government was furious. They felt like this was an illegal incursion into their airspace. They kept on turning to the Clinton administration saying, you guys got to put a stop to this. Everybody and their mother warns the organization, you got to stop. This is going to blow up in your face. And the founder of the organization was a man named Jose Basulto. He felt really strongly that this was his right. This was his right as a Cuban, as a Cuban American, and he was going to continue those flights. And he did.
3: And what happened?
15: So one day, February 24, 1996, he left an airport outside of Miami. He and 2 other planes left, and they fly down to Cuba. That day, they did cross what's known as the 24th parallel. It's international airspace. But to the Cubans, they shouldn't have been there. And so the Cubans on air traffic, they're on air traffic control. And Jose Basulto, who's the founder of Brothers to the Rescue, as he's supposed to, he announces himself to the air traffic control. And he says, good afternoon. This is Jose Basulto from Brothers to the Rescue. You know, it's a beautiful day up in the skies above Havana. And the Cuban air traffic control responds to him saying, you know, if you're below the 24th parallel, that's an activated zone. That was the word that they used. And he says, this is my right as a free Cuban. And they continue their journey. And so the Cuban government, the Cuban military, shot 2 of the planes out of the sky, killing 4 people, including 3 U.S. citizens.
3: And this ties to Raul Castro because I assume this is when he's Secretary of Defense. Is that right?
15: He was the defense minister and he gave the order. I mean, I don't think that there's too much doubt about that because MiG pilots in Cuba are not going to be shooting planes out of the sky without very clear chain of commands orders.
3: And just explain, why, if it was so clear, didn't the U.S. bring charges against him then?
15: I've asked that same question to a number of former federal prosecutors. And the sense that I got was it would just be really destabilizing to diplomatic relations, even though we didn't really have any, and destabilizing in the region.
3: Okay, so there has been this escalating pressure campaign by the Trump administration on the Cuban regime. You see this as another step in that?
15: Absolutely, Natalie. I do see this as the latest step in that escalating campaign. The Trump administration cut off oil to Cuba. Last week, they announced they don't have any reserves left. That means places like Havana are going 22 hours a day without electricity. We keep asking people, what's it like when the power goes out that long? And I've gotten a very similar answer several times. Is that no, it's not when the power goes out that's the problem. It's when the power comes on. Because the power comes on at maybe 11 o'clock at night or 12 o'clock, and you got to jump out of bed, and you have to charge your phone, you have to charge your laptop. And if you're, you know, a family, you know, a head of a household, you're getting a pot of rice and beans on the stove to cook the next day's meals. You're hearing really, really dramatic stories like that. People having to walk hours and hours to their jobs. People are not able to work because their work depends on having electricity and having internet. It's a really terrible situation.
3: Okay. And what about the reaction inside of the Cuban government? What are they saying about this vice grip that the Trump administration has on them?
15: They say it's an illegal, I think they've used the word genocide, that it's going to lead to a bloodbath and that it will be the United States' fault. They don't recognize any errors that they've ever made, and they 100% see this as the fault of the Trump administration.
3: And this is a group of people who are used to weathering hard times and still holding on to power, kind of fighting through. And it sounds like they're still doing that.
15: It's been 67 years, and they have had really severe hardship in the past, and they've always weathered. And I think a lot of people feel that maybe the Trump administration is underestimating the degree to which these people will want to hang on to power at any cost.
3: After the break, my colleague Julian Barnes takes us inside the U.S. government's broader strategy in Cuba. We'll be right back.
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21: One-on-one with Denver's mayor, we pore over results from the latest homelessness count.
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21: I'm Ryan Warner. On Colorado Matters, we also discuss data centers, policing, dedicated bus lines, and that whole polis thing. At 9 on CPR News and KRCC.
3: This is The Daily. I'm Natalie Kitroev. Back to my conversation with Francis Robles and Julian Barnes on the U.S. indictment of Raul Castro. Julian, You cover the U.S. intelligence community, and you've been reporting on this pressure campaign and the role of the CIA in amping that up. So just tell us what you've learned. What is the end game in Cuba?
0: Well, we don't know what the exact end game is here. We don't know exactly what the U.S. wants. But what's clear is that the pressure is only going to increase. This indictment is just the next step in that, right? Like, it is a message to the Cuban government that what happened in Venezuela could happen in Cuba.
3: So is this a prelude to what we saw in Venezuela, where Nicolas Maduro was indicted by the U.S. government and then was extracted by the U.S. military? Is that what this is about?
0: It's very important to note that our reporting shows that President Trump wants the option. He wants the option to do a military extraction to get Raul Castro to put pressure on the Cuban government. But it seems that a actual military extraction of Castro is pretty remote. You know, all the special operations forces are still in the Middle East. They're still geared up to possible action against Iran, right? You have to reset and come back for Cuba. And it wouldn't necessarily have the same effect. Like, Nicolas Maduro was the official president of Venezuela. Pulling him out triggered a change in leadership. It allowed Vice President Delcy Rodriguez to become the acting president, to take power. Raul Castro is a very important figure in Cuba. He is very politically influential, but if you grabbed him, it wouldn't change any official leadership, right? The Cuban government would continue on. And so when you talk to outside experts, it is that reason that in the end, they see this as a threat, as pressure, as a signal more than a sign of what is to come.
3: Okay. If it's appropriately viewed as a threat, as a kind of chip in these negotiations, in this game of chicken that's happening, to what end? Like, what does the U.S. actually want from Cuba? Is the goal really wholesale regime change?
0: They've been a little unclear in their public comments about this. And certainly the Cuban government wants to know what the U.S. demands are. But we did, in recent days, start to get some answers. John Ratcliffe, the CIA director, last week took a trip to Cuba, first Trump cabinet official to go down there. He delivered a message to the grandson of Raul Castro, the interior minister, and the head of Cuba's intelligence services. And he talked vaguely about economic and political change, but he also said that Cuba can't be a platform for America's adversaries. And the Cubans knew exactly what he was talking about. That was a reference to the Chinese intelligence post and the Russian military post that are on Cuba. These are installations the Russians and the Chinese use to intercept communications inside the U.S. They are listening to Southcom. They may be listening up at Central Command. These are very important military bases, and the U.S. wants them closed. And this is a concrete ask, and it is something the Cubans could do, right?
3: Right.
0: This is a step that they could take. There is a path to reduce that intelligence collection there, to either close the base or limit the number of people there or kind of restrict it.
3: Ratcliffe basically told the Cubans, look, if you want to do a deal with us, you got to kick our adversaries out. They're spying on us from your country. They have to go. I mean, in Venezuela, they had this trophy of Nicolas Maduro being brought to the U.S. to theoretically face justice. In this case, if they aren't going to extract Castro. And that's largely a symbolic move. If the goal is really these more modest changes, you could see the administration running the risk of being seen as making a compromise with an authoritarian government in Cuba while allowing them to remain in power. No?
0: That is a very important point, and one that we can't lose sight of. Inside the United States, there is a big constituency, an important constituency, an influential constituency for regime change in Cuba. Cuban Americans have wanted for years and years to end communist control of Cuba. Anything that is short of that is going to feel inadequate. On the other hand, the Trump administration knows that sometimes when they reach for the big goal, they fall short. And when they reach for the smaller, they can be more successful.
3: I assume when you're referring to reaching for a big and difficult to achieve goal, you're talking about Iran.
0: Yes. Iran is a mess. Like, they don't have a peace deal that's lasting yet. They're contemplating starting strikes again. The Supreme Leader has been killed, but the government is as hardline as ever. They are not backing down from their nuclear program demands. And if you look at President Trump's other foreign military adventures, foreign operations, when he has drawn the goals narrowly, he has seen more success. And so if you look at Cuba, the kind of long-term goal of many Cuban Americans of a Cuba free of communism, that's going to be harder to achieve. But if you look for more narrow goals, reduction of the power of the military-industrial state, incremental steps toward elections, those are achievable things. You could make meaningful progress.
3: Even so, Julian, people are already skeptical of what the administration is doing abroad. Why do this now?
0: Well, as you just said, Cuba has been a thorn in America's side for decades and decades. This is not some adventure that came out of this administration's head, right? There have been generations of American leaders who have tried to change the government in Cuba. It is something that is very important to a powerful constituency in the United States. And Trump sees himself as someone who can cut through bureaucracy, as someone who can solve problems that have bedeviled the United States for years. He's someone who has little patience for progress or history, who believes through the force of will he can fix them or change them. And also, we do have Iran right now, and Iran looks like a really difficult problem. And all of a sudden, he's got Cuba, and his pressure campaign is working better than they thought. So there's a sense here among some in the administration that Cuba could be the success that helps them move past the morass of Iran.
3: Trump may essentially just be looking for a win, you're saying.
0: If we know anything about Donald Trump, he's always looking for a win.
3: Well, Julian, thank you so much for coming on. We really appreciate it.
0: Thanks for having me.
3: Francis Robles covers Latin America and the Caribbean, and Julian Barnes covers the U.S. intelligence community for the New York Times.
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8: Some of us are morning people. 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I'm A. Martinez from NPR's Morning Edition.
9: 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I'm Bozzy Kanani. 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
24: From WHYY in Philadelphia, I'm Terry Gross with Fresh Air. Today, Rose Byrne. She starred in Bridesmaids, Neighbors, Platonic, Damages, and If I Had Legs, I'd Kick You, about a woman who's spiraling, trying to care for her sick daughter while her own life is unraveling.
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24: Byrne's raw performance won a Golden Globe and an Oscar nomination this year. Now she's nominated for a Tony for her performance in a revival of Noel Coward's play, Fallen Angels. Later, TV critic David Bianculli on the end of The Late Show with Stephen Colbert. 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First News.
26: Live from NPR News, I'm Giles Snyder. Stephen Colbert is saying goodbye to late-night television. CBS began broadcasting his final show on the East Coast a short time ago. Fans lined up in the rain outside New York City's Ed Sullivan Theater today to bid Colbert farewell. They included Shalini Chabra, who also attended Colbert's first taping 11 years ago.
27: I'm just a big fan of his because I was here for his first show, and now I'm going to be seeing his final show. And it's an emotional time, but I wish him the best of luck.
26: Colbert's late-night rivals, including ABC's Jimmy Kimmel, airing reruns tonight. CBS cited financial reasons for the cancellation, but many Colbert fans say it's because of his criticism of President Trump. Secretary of State Marco Rubio heading to Sweden for a NATO foreign ministers meeting. NPR's Michelle Kellerman reports that before taking off, Rubio again expressed disappointment that some NATO countries did not let the U.S. military use their bases in the war against Iran.
28: Secretary Rubio says the reason why NATO is good for America is that it gives the United States bases in Europe to project power in the Middle East. So he says he needs to discuss this with his counterparts in a meeting in Sweden. Another big topic is the Strait of Hormuz and Iran's efforts to get money from tolls.
29: No one in the world is in favor of a tolling system. It can't happen. It would be unacceptable. It would make a diplomatic deal unfeasible if they were to continue to pursue that. So it's a threat to the world if they were trying to do that.
28: Asked about the diplomacy, Rubio says the U.S. is dealing with an Iranian system that is, in his words, a little fractured. Michelle Kellerman, NPR News, the State Department.
26: Federal law enforcement officials announced charges Thursday against 15 people in Minnesota for allegedly stealing more than $90 million in federal funds. Here's Minnesota Public Radio's Kyra Miles.
30: Charges included submitting bills for health care services never rendered and defrauding child care assistance programs and autism service centers. Federal officials say this is the largest autism fraud scheme ever charged by the Department of Justice. Colin McDonald, who leads the DOJ's National Fraud Enforcement Division, says this is the beginning of a renewed effort to eradicate fraud across the country.
31: Our cases today involve seven different state-managed Medicaid programs that have been systematically pilfered by fraudsters who treated Minnesota-run programs as their personal piggy bank.
30: The DOJ also announced a new expansion of the Healthcare Fraud Midwest Strike Force in Minnesota. They're hiring 15 more prosecutors. For NPR News, I'm Kara Miles in St. Paul.
26: Also in Minnesota, the former leader of a nonprofit was sentenced Thursday to nearly 42 years in prison. Prosecutors say Amy Bach was at the center of a scheme to steal nearly $250 million in federal money during the COVID pandemic. This is NPR News. Senate Republicans have left Washington for the Memorial Day holiday recess amid a backlash to President Trump's $1.8 billion weaponization settlement fund that could grant money to January 6 rioters. Voting was abruptly called off Thursday on a roughly $70 billion bill to fund immigration enforcement agencies for 3 years. Trump had set a June 1st deadline for the measure, but Majority Leader John Thune told reporters a delayed vote is linked to the weaponization fund. The Democratic Republic of Congo's national soccer team has canceled a World Cup training camp because of the Ebola outbreak in the country. Michael Koloki reports the team is scheduled to play in Houston in the coming weeks.
4: The training camp, as well as a planned farewell event to fans that has also been cancelled, were due to take place in the country's capital, Kinshasa. The team will now undertake their World Cup preparations elsewhere. All of the team's players, as well as their coach, are based in other countries, with several of the players playing for French soccer teams. Some of the national team's officials are based in Congo. Following the recent Ebola outbreak, the U.S. Centers for Disease Control and Prevention has prohibited the entry of foreign nationals who have been in the Democratic Republic of Congo, Uganda, and South Sudan 21 days prior to their arrival in the U.S. The Congolese team is due to play Portugal in Houston next month in their opening World Cup match. For NPR News, I'm Mike Kokoloki in Nairobi.
26: The regional financial markets in Asia advancing in Friday trading. Japan's Nikkei leading the way up more than 2% after Wall Street edged higher following a drop in oil prices. I'm Giles Snyder, NPR News.
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0: This is Fresh Air. I'm Terry Gross. Our guest today is actor Rose Byrne. Known for both drama and comedy, she's now one of the few actresses to be nominated for an Oscar and a Tony in the same year. She's currently on Broadway in the revival of the Noel Coward play Fallen Angels. She spoke with Fresh Air's Anne-Marie Baldonado.
1: When Rose Byrne appeared on American TV in 2007 in the show Damages, it was clear she was a dramatic force. Playing opposite Glenn Close, she was nominated for 2 Emmys and 2 Golden Globe Awards. Then she starred in a series of comedies, Get 'Em to the Greek, Bridesmaids, and Neighbors, and it became apparent that she's also one of our most gifted comedic actors. Her work in the last year alone shows that she's so good at playing complex characters in any genre. She stars opposite Seth Rogen in the Apple TV comedy Platonic, and she received an Oscar nomination for her raw performance in the film If I Had Legs, I'd Kick You. Now Rose Byrne is on Broadway in the play Fallen Angels. It's a revival of the 1925 Noel Coward play, a farce about 2 wealthy women, married, English, who go a bit crazy when they hear that the man they had both been involved with before they were married is coming to town. Both Byrne and her co-star, Kelly O'Hara, have been nominated for Tonys for Best Actress in a Play. Rose Byrne, welcome to Fresh Air.
2: Hi, thanks so much.
1: Now, this play is from the 1920s. It was scandalous back then because it was about 2 women talking about having affairs with the same man before they were married. Had you known this play or had you performed Noel Coward before? And I'll say that Coward is a British playwright known for writing sophisticated, witty comedies about the upper class, you know, funny with a lot going on underneath.
2: I wasn't familiar with the play. Scott Ellis, who's the artistic director of the Roundabout Theatre, brought it to me and Kelly O'Hara for a benefit reading for the Roundabout. So that's how I discovered the play. Obviously, I was familiar with Noel Coward. I'd seen productions of his more popular plays, I guess, that are done sort of very frequently. Like I'd seen Private Lives, I'd seen Hay Fever. Like I've seen productions of his other plays, but Fallen Angels was no. I didn't know it. It's a lesser done play, so it was a really interesting discovery.
1: I want to play a scene from the play. Here you and your co-star, Kelly O'Hara, are discussing your ex-lover, Maurice, who's French, who you haven't seen in years. You're both excited about the possibility of him visiting. Kelly O'Hara speaks first.
3: I say, wouldn't it be too wonderful if he arrived suddenly now?
4: Oh, I should check.
3: You're sure you left a thoroughly clear message at your flat in case he went there first?
4: Of course. Mm.
3: We're bound to get a frightful shock when we do see him.
4: Oh, I don't see why.
3: He's bound to have gotten bald or gone fat or something.
4: No, he won't have changed at all. He wouldn't come if he had, because he's far too conceited.
3: No, not conceited, a little vain, perhaps, naturally.
4: With those eyes, who can blame him?
3: No, oh, and those hands.
4: And those teeth.
3: Oh, and those legs.
4: Oh,
1: That's a scene from the play Fallen Angels. Rose Byrne, you're Australian. You live in the U.S. now. Can you talk about your accent in this play? I would think it's some of this dialogue is fun to say, and some of the words, like the syllables, get drawn out, like the way you say eyes, blame, even teeth in this clip.
2: I mean, yeah, it is the language he uses, sort of linguistic gymnastics, and the extraordinary vocabulary of Noel Coward is a delight. Yeah, we work with Kate Wilson, who's the head of voice at Juilliard, and I've been working with her now for nearly 10 years. And she's extraordinary because she's just like consonants, consonants, consonants. You got to hit the consonants, stick the landing. Like it's sort of the language that sort of is everything in a way. It is this brilliant sort of use of language that he had at the age of 25, I believe, when he wrote this play. It's all in the delivery and the kind of the pacing of it, and the just staying very lightly on all of the language. It's a real tightrope. Yeah, I never tire of sitting backstage and I'm constantly rediscovering the words that, and he peppers throughout, like the word callous is throughout, which I just love. It's so delicious and just brilliant. And bitterly is used a lot. It was a bitter time, bitterly. And it's just these brilliant words that he uses that I've started to use in my day to day as I walk around in my life now.
1: You're doing everything bitterly now.
2: Exactly. It was a bitter time, I say in the morning to my children, and they're like, what?
1: Well, it's interesting you said that thing about consonants, but in that clip we just heard too, it's like the vowels too. It's like what happens to the vowels in an upper crusty British accent, maybe?
2: Yeah. And also, you know, the lover, his name is Maurice, which is a wonderful name because it's like Maurice. You know, it's like hidden truths in there and a hidden kind of subtext that is that we just dig and mine for every night. And vulgarity, words like that. It's just brilliant. It's so fun.
1: For a lot of the show, you and your co-star Kelly O'Hara are playing drunk, both of your
2: characters. Like an hour.
1: getting
2: drunk.
1: Yes, slowly but surely you're getting drunk over the course of the evening. And so much of the comedy comes from that. How do you prepare to act drunk and how do you actually do it?
2: It's interesting. Well, his writing is so brilliant with the drunkenness. Like he's, you know, the switching of words and the slow decline and the volume. It's very specific in the stage directions. My character gets louder continually throughout this sequence of them drinking, which is very funny and very true about drunk people. They often get louder and louder and louder, and that's what happens to Jane. And then it's referred to in the third act that she was much worse than Julia. And she really is. She sort of unravels. And then there's a violence that comes out in the character too that is very dark and can also happen. I've seen with people when they get too inebriated, sometimes it can really, you know, it can be not reveal the best part of them.
1: Yeah, there's a lot of physical comedy in this play. It reminded me actually of kind of Lucy and Ethel and I Love Lucy as far as the physicality of it. Or maybe you're both Lucy over the top.
2: It's just such an honor. I mean, that, you know, that we stand on the shoulders of those women, you know, of those extra, and like Carol Burnett, like they're just on a pedestal. Kristen Wiig, you know, the physical comedy of those performances. Julia Louis-Dreyfus, I mean, John Cleese, these are the people I put on pedestals. Maya Rudolph, you know, are just brilliant physical comedians. So we've definitely pushed that side of things, which has been very fun.
1: How does performing in a Broadway show, 8 shows a week, how does it compare to shooting a movie? You know, even like something so kind of adrenaline pumped as your last film, If I Had Legs, I'd Kick You. I was just wondering how it feels differently, those different kinds of performance.
2: No, it's a great question. It's something I'm sort of wrestling with because it's kind of a little bit hard to describe in any erudite fashion, but it feels we are trying to reach the back row, you know, so it's a physically, it's just bigger. It is a bigger experience. And then to perform in a bigger arena like that and to still remain truthful in that sense of like, you know, I felt like I was screaming when I first got up because we're not wearing mics either. There's mics on the stage, but we get up there and I'm like, what? You know, hello, Jane, you know, starting to yell. I'm like, how do I translate that in a way that still feels authentic? But the theatricality of that, leaning into that too. So it's been a learning curve again to do that. But I had long wanted to do a true comedic piece on stage. Like it's been one of my dreams. So this has been extraordinary to have this experience.
1: I also like that you do some hair acting in this play. Like at one point, your hair shows how drunk you are and like what may have happened to you over the course of the evening because your hair is really big. And it actually reminded me of your hair acting in the movie Spy from 2015.
2: Thank you. Which I'm glad you threaded that needle, Anne-Marie. I appreciate that.
1: There are so many fun things like your hair, what you do with a napkin, and you and your co-star, Kelly O'Hara, are constantly re-pouring yourself champagne. Yeah. So there's you know, there's champagne all over. So it's just interesting, all the different kind of props that you use.
2: Yeah, and that's, listening to that clip, the main thing about that clip is timing when I drink and when I eat. Because you're constantly drinking and I'm constantly eating throughout that sequence, which is fine, but it did take a minute through the previews to really figure out how to time that technically so it's funny, you know, to get the breath on the beats for the comedy and also to establish how much they're drinking, you know. So it's that was.
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2: It's fine, but it did take a minute through the previews to really figure out how to time that technically so it's funny, you know, to get the breath on the beats for the comedy and also to establish how much they're drinking, you know. 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
1: Like a lemon flavored jello, which is actually good. It's like very bland. And then there's one chicken sausage that we, you know, kind of nibble on. And then these like weird sort of like potato things with the steak. And then we have like donut holes when we eat. It's supposed to be profiteroles.
2: Yes. Yeah, you eat a lot of those profiteroles throughout.
1: I'm eating a lot of them. And they've sort of become, again, a source of some of the comedy, like playing with the food and all that kind of stuff.
2: Well, let's take a short break here and then we'll talk some more. My guest is Golden Globe winning actor Rose Byrne. Her films include If I Had Legs, I'd Kick You, Bridesmaids, and Neighbors. Her TV series include Platonic, Physical, and Damages. She's currently on Broadway in the revival of the play Fallen Angels. She received a Tony nomination for her performance. More after a break. This is Fresh Air.
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2: This is Fresh Air. I'm Anne-Marie Baldonado, back with actor Rose Byrne. She's one of the few actresses to be nominated for both a Tony and Oscar in the same year. She received the Tony nomination for her role in the play Fallen Angels, and she received the Oscar nomination for her role in the film If I Had Legs, I'd Kick You. Now, I want to ask about the film, If I Had Legs, I'd Kick You. And I have to say, I feel a little bad about asking you about it because you talked about it for so long. It premiered in Sundance back in January of 2025. And, you know, it seems like you've been talking about it. It came out late last year, and then you were nominated for the Oscar earlier this year. And it's such a great film and you're so great in it, but it's kind of relentless, and I wondered if speaking about it was also relentless.
1: It was an extraordinary experience for me, honestly. That Mary Bronstein wrote this incendiary screenplay, and I just did not want to mess it up, and it was such a creative opportunity, and her and I have just we hit it off and had this a real experience, you know, one of those experiences in life that you know, sort of creatively has kind of changed me.
2: How would you describe the film and your character, Linda?
1: I've loved speaking to other people about the film because it really is, it sort of defies generalization or description because it's sort of like a fever dream in a way. It has gallows humor in there. It's also obviously extremely, there's horror kind of tropes in the film too. I think Mary Bronstein really kind of broke the mold with the tone of the film in many ways. And she really sort of plays with the edge of consciousness, I think, in many ways, and tapped into sort of like the monster within and the fear of being a parent and the horror of being a parent and some of the joy too. But obviously she's in a really extraordinarily difficult situation, this woman. But I still can't believe the film kind of got as far as it did just because it was, you know, it's a small independent film. So it was just extraordinary.
2: Yes, the film is written and directed by Mary Bronstein, and it's based on some of her own experiences. Her daughter had become ill when she was younger, and she had that similar experience about trying to get her well and feeling trapped or the weight while doing it. And I read that you both did a lot to prepare for the role, that the two of you would meet after dropping off your kids at school and just talk about the script, about motherhood. Did any of the stories that you shared make it into the movie?
1: Yeah, we were really lucky. We had a period of really like 5 or 6 weeks where I would go to her apartment and we just started from page one and just went through every single, you know, comma and syllable and dialogue and everything, just carving through and sharing stories. And as to your point, yeah, Mary Bronstein has shared that too. It was based on a, you know, something she went through with her own child. And obviously she didn't behave like my character does in the film, but the fears behind that and what went into it. And she shared her journals from that time.

0: And yeah, and I shared my own personal experience of being a parent and how that feels and struggles. And it was really a incredible period we had there. So then when we got to set, obviously it was a short shoot. It was only 25 or 6 days or something. We'd sort of had every conversation so we could really leap off and play the scene and discover stuff. And as an actress, I can't make any sort of decision until the other actor's in front of me and I'm, you know, responding to their, to what's happening. So I'm so grateful we had that period.
1: Mary Brownstein has said that, you know, she wanted to capture that visceral feeling of, you know, desperation, that mental state when you feel everything is falling apart because all these things. She has a child who's ill, and then there are all these other things that are happening too. And as these things feel like they're falling apart, you feel like it's your fault. Like it's this state of where you're so stressed that all these problems become equal. Then that felt real to me. And I was wondering how you and Mary Brownstein wanted to convey that, and if you've ever had that kind of feeling before yourself.
0: What Linda's going through of having a seriously critically ill child, you know, knock on wood, most parents won't have to go through that, you know, 99% of it. Isn't it a very extraordinarily specific illness that she has too? But I was sort of obsessed with, like, how do we, what happened before this? Like, what led to this moment of who was she before? Like, what, you know, because very little information is given. And I was like, I wanted to, like, discover this sort of, because she's got such a sort of streak of distrust of authority. You know, she's very defiant and, like, prickly. And why? Like, where did that come from? So that was sort of our boring, like, actor homework that, you know, I was really interested in as a point of entry for the story. And Mary was, she's come from an acting background. She went to NYU to train as an actress. So she loves character and the details of that. So that was something we sort of, we discussed a lot of and sort of, and just also tracking the downfall, because the trap would be she's hysterical from the start, you know, and how do we, you know, and sort of to track that sort of slow decline. And also the isolation the character has put upon herself because she does not want anyone reflecting back her choices, which are becoming increasingly unhinged and irresponsible. And so she just has her therapist, really. And he is telling her, you need to get a good night's sleep, don't smoke pot, you know, these basic things. And she's ignoring that. She just completely goes off the rails. She has no guardrails anymore. So that sort of sense of isolation that I've seen with people in my life, if they're in a situation they don't want commented on or they don't want to acknowledge, they slowly remove from your life because they can't have that reflected back.
1: I want to play a scene from the film, and Mary Brownstein, the writer-director, is actually in it. She plays the daughter's doctor, who's really hard on your character, Linda, in this scene. Here, the doctor is trying to talk to Linda about how treatment isn't working, and she doesn't think Linda is doing enough to help.
2: You've missed the last few weeks of family sessions.
3: Yeah. I told you what happened. Our entire ceiling fell down, and with all that chaos, and we're living out of the hotel.
2: So we need to schedule something as soon as possible to talk about her goals and the treatment process.
3: Yeah, okay, yeah. Duh. Yeah. Mm-hmm. Oh, you meant now. Okay, all right. Well... let me look at my schedule. I should probably do that.
2: I know that you already know this, but you can't start letting feelings of guilt and control about this illness and treatment affect you. It's no one's fault.
3: That's right. That's what I keep hearing.
2: Also, I really need you to start taking care of yourself.
3: Right.
2: You can...
3: Yes. No. Put my oxygen mask on first.
2: I'm just gonna have to get blunt here. So... she needs to reach her weight goal in the next week. If she does that, then we can put tube removal and discharge dates on the books. But if she doesn't do that, I'm going to have to reassess the level of care, because obviously something is not working here, and this is what I need to talk to you about. When can we sit down properly?
3: Yeah, fine. September 7th.
2: It's September 15th.
3: September 20. I mean, September 20.
1: That's a scene from the film, If I Had Legs, I'd Kick You.
0: I think it's hilarious. I'm like, that's funny.
1: Well, you know, it's funny because, yes, there's a lot in the movie that's funny. But, you know, when you are nominated for the Golden Globe for Best Actress in a Musical or Comedy, people are like, that was supposed to be a comedy. It feels like horror to me.
0: I know. It's not exactly. Yeah, no, totally. It's not Bridesmaids. No, it's a different sort of comedy, totally. But that scene's so funny hearing it, especially because Mary's so serious. And
1: yes.
0: She's my friend, and I'm like just dying because she's... And she also looks like she's 12 years old, Mary, and she's playing the doctor. But that's what happens. All of a sudden you get to a certain age and then there's all these younger people telling you what to do, and you're like, oh, my God. And so that was really... She was so stern and kind of scary as that doctor.
1: Yes. Let's take a short break here and we'll talk some more. My guest is actor Rose Byrne. She's currently on Broadway in the revival of the play Fallen Angels. She just got nominated for Best Actor in a Play for the role. Her films and series include Damages, Bridesmaids, Neighbors, Insidious, Platonic, and If I Had Legs, I'd Kick You. More after a break. I'm Anne-Marie Baldonado, and this is Fresh Air.

0: 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And from BritBox, streaming The Other Bennett Sister, a new BritBox original drama from the world of Jane Austen, following Mary Bennett as she finally finds her voice after a lifetime of being overlooked. 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
1: A flower grows in Colorado that, depending on elevation, can smell perfumed or pungently repulsive. Meet the dazzling Sky Pilot. A relative of phlox, the Sky Pilot's intensely blue to purple petals provide a sharp contrast to its brilliant orange stamens. Above 12,000 feet in the alpine tundra, wildflower enthusiasts enjoy its sweet fragrance as much as the bees that pollinate it there. At lower elevations, where bees have lots of other flowers to occupy them, the Sky Pilot smells of rotting flesh or skunk to attract pollinating flies. At any elevation, its sticky leaves discourage ants and herbivores from eating them. Follow your nose to find Sky Pilots, but keep your eyes wide open as these blossoms are fleeting. Each is in full bloom for just about a day. A Colorado postcard from Colorado Public Radio.
2: This is Fresh Air. I'm Anne-Marie Baldonado, back with Golden Globe-winning actor Rose Byrne. Her films include Bridesmaids, Get 'Em to the Greek, and Neighbors. Her TV series include Platonic, Physical, and Damages. She's currently on Broadway in the revival of a Noel Coward play, Fallen Angels. She received a Tony nomination for her performance, and Fallen Angels received a nomination for Best Revival of a Play. When we left off, we were talking about her film, If I Had Legs, I'd Kick You. She was nominated for an Oscar for the role. She plays a woman who's unraveling, trying to care for her sick daughter and dealing with her house, her career, and maybe her marriage falling apart. The movie is about anxiety, parenting, and the pressure of trying to hold it together while feeling completely alone. Even though she maybe knows that it's not her fault, it's hard to not feel like it is, and it's hard to not feel judged. And I think that speaks to what can happen to parents, to moms, that, you know, you blame for yourself for things that are beyond your control, or you think people are judging you about your parental decisions, even when there's nothing you can really do. And I was wondering if you related to that feeling of guilt.
3: No, of course. I mean, it's like, it was fascinating to examine that and examine it in my own life. And also I spoke to parents of children with special needs and the whole spectrum of that, of, you know, how it had affected their life and their marriage and their self-esteem and the cost of that. And it is just heart-wrenching. And but what Linda, the hostility that Linda has is very something that I had to discover that was very different from how I, Rose, would respond to something like that. And that was really fun to kind of figure that out and figure out where that hostility came from and why she has that for every, you know, anyone approaching her, to telling her what to do, whether it's the doctor or the therapist or her patient or anyone or her husband or even the child for that matter, and her resentment around that. And was very fun because it was far more interesting than something how I would have approached a situation, a crisis like that. And I think that was the key to me, figuring out that aspect of the character.
2: Yeah, and I think something that the film does so well is convey that pressure, what it's like to be a caretaker, like the darkness of it. Because it feels relentless, like you never stop worrying. And, you know, there are these decisions that the director makes. For example, there's this constant beeping of the machine that happens through the film. And, you know, it's the machine that feeds the daughter through the feeding tube. And you can hear that throughout the movie, and that adds to the anxiety. And I think that's also what happens when you're a caregiver. Like, there's that constant beeping in the background.
3: Yeah, these noises get magnified. And actually, Mary Bronstein made those louder, just a bit, like the clock on the wall, the beeping of the machine, all those things were louder because they are in her point of view. And it is, as a parent, those things become overstimulating. It's relentless. And that's, she wanted to capture that claustrophobia.
2: Yeah.
3: And the sound design was really extraordinary in that sense too, really captured that.
2: One thing I should add is that we never fully know as viewers what kind of illness the daughter has, nor do we see the daughter's face through most of the movie.
3: Mm. Yes. Again, she sort of provides more questions than answers. and the conceit of not seeing the daughter, and she's, Mary's spoken to this many times, but sort of a two-pronged thing in that, you know, I don't think Linda, my character, can see her daughter at this point. She's so drowning and beginning this sort of real descent into her crisis, her mental health crisis, that she can't even see this little, she's sort of lost her shape, which can happen with your family or, you know, when you're in a day in and day out and day, you just, they lose their physical shape in front of you, your kids or your husband or wife or whomever. And I feel like we sort of, that's Linda's perspective. And also, for the audience to have that choice taken away, to not see the daughter, you're forced to reckon with the mother. Because as soon as you put a child on screen, your empathy, as it should, goes to the child. They're so vulnerable, and it's, you know, if immediately your concern will go to them. And so she takes that choice away from the viewer. So you're forced to be in the perspective of the mother.
2: What was it like making a film about motherhood and anxiety and then going home after work and then being a parent at home?
3: Well, kids are so in the moment and grounding and in the best way. They're not particularly interested in, if you've had a hard day. But it's so wonderful because you immediately snap into your role as mum, the greatest role, the most challenging, the most fun. And so for me, it was, it's church, it's day, you sort of leave it at work. And I mean, obviously there were days when I was more exhausted or tired or, you know, harder to let things go. But children are the great equalizer, as a parent, you know.
2: Let's take a short break here and we'll talk some more. My guest is actor Rose Byrne. She's currently on Broadway in the revival of the play Fallen Angels. She just got nominated for Best Actor in a Play for the role. Her films and series include Damages, Bridesmaids, Neighbors, Insidious, Platonic, and If I Had Legs, I'd Kick You. More after a break. This is Fresh Air.
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2: This is Fresh Air. I'm Anne-Marie Baldonado, back with actor Rose Byrne. This year, she's been nominated for a Tony for starring in the play Fallen Angels and for an Oscar for her role in the film If I Had Legs, I'd Kick You. Her films include Bridesmaids, Get 'Em to the Greek, and Neighbors. Her TV series include Damages, Physical, and Platonic. One of your early acting jobs was working on a soap opera, and you say that you got a lot of good training from that. What was the show like, and what was your part? If you were a kid, like what kind of role did you play?
3: It was called Echo Point, and I played Billy, whose setup of the show was who was her father. So it's an unknown. She didn't know. It was like the overarching storyline plot of the soap opera. And I was very young. I was 15, I think, when I got that part. So still, you know, I would be at school and then going there and then getting tutoring. And it was an incredible technical training. It's amazing what you learn. You just learn how to learn lines very regularly and quickly because you're doing so much, you're filming so much, all that you're doing like 15 pages a day or something. You're like, it's intense. And the technicality, you just, it's brilliant how much you learn about the camera, all of the machinations of making a show or a film. So it's a brilliant training ground, I must say, for the technical aspect of acting.
2: Did Billy ever find out who her father was?
3: Well, I think what happened was that we was not a successful show.
2: Oh, I'm sorry.
3: It's okay. It quickly was deemed was not going to be picked up for after 6 months. So they rushed the ending and I did find out. I did find out who my father was. I think they were hoping it would be season, 25 that I'd find out, but it was in fact season one. So I did. she did find out. She did.
2: Yes, yep. No, yep. Thank God.
3: Yep. I think they told me already. I think it was pretty obvious who it was. I'm pretty sure they told me as well. Yeah.
2: I want to ask about Bridesmaids, which came out in 2011. It came out 15 years ago this month. It was May 2011.
3: Wow.
2: Yeah.
3: Oh, my God.
2: How did you get that role? It's crazy, right? 15?
3: That's wild. I had done Getting to the Greek, and Judd had produced that, and he was producing Bridesmaids, yeah. So he had been working with Kristen Wiig and Annie Mumola on the script for a while, I think. And I went in and I auditioned, yeah, with Kristen and Paul Feig, the wonderful, gorgeous director.
2: I want to play a scene from the film. Just to remind people, this film is about Annie, played by Kristen Wiig, her best friend Lillian, who was her friend since childhood, played by Maya Rudolph, is getting married. You play Helen, a new, very put together, wealthy friend of Maya Rudolph's character. And you've tried to step in as a new best friend, kind of taking over things like the shower, the bachelorette party, even the wedding itself, taking that from Kristen Wiig's character. This scene is near the end of the film. The bride, Maya Rudolph's character, has gone missing, and your character is trying to find her and get her back to the wedding. And she has asked Annie for help. You're both in the car driving.
7: I just don't know what could have possibly gone wrong. Everything was going smoothly. The dress looked fantastic. It had come in from Paris. Dougie was being great and very helpful. I had organized everything to the, last final detail. I don't know what's happened to her.
8: I don't know. You should know, right? You're her best friend. It's weird that you don't know. You guys are so close.
7: Annie, I want to apologize to you personally for all of the things that have gone down. I know that I hurt you and that I created a distance between you and Lillian, and I want to apologize.
8: You know what? I don't want to hear
7: everything that happened at the shower and with Las Vegas.
8: Okay, I don't want to hear anymore, honestly. I don't even want to talk to you.
7: Harry never really wants to talk to me either. He travels a lot, like all year. I'm basically just by myself.
8: I don't feel sorry for you.
7: You know, I really like that original dress you picked at the bridal store. I thought it was beautiful. You have really lovely taste.
8: Thanks, but that's a little too late for that.
7: And I know, I don't think that Brazilian food really gave us food poisoning.
8: No, it did.
7: I think people just ask me to their weddings because I'm good at organizing parties. I don't have any female friends. Oh, you're smiling.
8: This is the first time I've ever seen you look ugly. That makes me kind of happy.
7: I look ugly? No, I don't. I don't really look ugly. No.
8: You're an ugly crier, but that's okay.
7: No, I'm not really an ugly crier.
8: Okay,
7: just this is my makeup. I still look pretty good.
2: That's a scene from Bridesmaids. It's hard to remember that back when this movie came out, there were articles in the press. People were still asking, can women be funny? Can they be raunchy? Can comedies starring women make money? What was it like making this film surrounded by so many female comedians?
3: It was so fun. Oh, my gosh. We had such a fun time. I mean, it was a great group of actresses. I was like, this is incredible. It's already extraordinary to have that many scenes with just women. I've had that once since then when I did Mrs. America, a show for FX about the second wave of feminism, playing Gloria Steinem. But this was really, really special. And we had no idea that it would go on to become such a beloved movie. And it was, again, like an education in the brilliance of these comedic actresses and the performances, and me trying to, I mean, but Helen's really the straight man in the film, but it changed my life in so many ways.
2: Helen gets off some good zingers, though.
3: Oh,
2: she's
3: thank you.
2: Even in that scene. Did you learn any specific techniques from these actors who were, you know, well-versed in improv?
3: I don't know. Yeah, that's so, I mean, what Wig does is so different from what Melissa does to Maya, to Wendy, to Ellie. They're all so brilliant in their different ways. And I don't know, improv for me is still a little mercurial and a little like, kind of, sometimes I'll come up with something funny, but sometimes often I don't. Like it feels, for me, intuitively, I'm always like character driven. Who's the character? How is the character? You know, what would they? Helen is so different from me. Like that's such a different, so fun to play because it's completely opposite to myself in every kind of possible way. So that entitlement and the presentation and the all those sorts of fun things and what means something to that, to a person like that. The more character driven I can make it, feels like the comedy can be more specific. But the improv stuff, I mean, it's just like a skill set that is still I marvel at when I'm working with someone like Seth Rogen. He's also the same, just naturally. They make it look effortless, but it's actually really incredibly hard.
2: Since we're talking about Seth Rogen, I want to play a scene from the first time I think you worked together on the movie Neighbors, which came out in 2014. You play a young married couple, you just had a baby, and you happen to be living next door to a frat house at a university, and it kind of escalates. You sort of have battles between each other. And here's a scene later in the movie, you're fighting with your neighbors, has sort of escalated and kind of gone too far, and the two of you are fighting.
9: We went too far now. This is dangerous.
10: Oh, we did not go too far. Now is when we get them back even more. Did you see what they did to me? We don't stop now.
9: So what's going to be next? They're going to break into the house?
10: No. No.
9: You need to grow up.
10: What?
9: Okay, a family is in danger.
10: I need to grow up.
9: Yes, you need to grow up. One of us has got to be the adult in this relationship.
10: You should take responsibility.
9: It's not only offensive, but it's stupid.
10: It's offensive that I'm saying that you should be smart?
9: Yes, it's offensive that I have to be the smart one all the time. I'm allowed to be just as irresponsible as you.
10: Well, that's how it works. I'm the dumb guy, and you're the woman who's supposed to stop the dumb guy from doing dumb. Haven't you ever seen a Kevin James movie? We can't both be Kevin James. I'm Kevin James.
9: Well, I have a little bit of Kevin James in me.
10: Well, we can't both. Clearly, you're the one who knows better, so you should know better.
9: I know you know that I'm not like that, and I've never been like that.
10: Well, maybe you should be.
9: There's never been me, and just because I'm a mom doesn't mean that I'm going to change who I am.
10: Well, just because I'm a father, it doesn't mean I can stop doing mushrooms with teenagers.
9: Fine.
10: Fine.
9: Good.
10: Good then.
9: Okay, Kevin. I don't think we're a good team anymore.
10: Team's breaking up.
9: Yep, this worked before we had Stella, but
10: now it doesn't.
9: It doesn't work anymore.
10: Yeah, because
9: so
10: someone refuses to grow up.
9: Fine. Okay, fine, you go find your nagging wife that you want to find, and I'll go find a real man.
10: Fine.
9: Fine.
2: That's a scene from Neighbors. And, you know, this is pretty like raunchy, like funny, slapsticky kind of film. But one of the great things about it is this portrayal of a married couple, because it doesn't follow those tropes that you make fun of in this clip.
3: Yes. They really wanted to break those stereotypes of like in these typical sort of broad comedies, it is the nagging wife who's like, you can't have fun, you can't do this. So it's like this very like old tropes that are extremely boring. So we wanted to break those typical ideas and have like two wildly irresponsible people who are trying to be be parents and also party with the, you know, the ridiculous frat house next door. So it was really fun and an intentional thing that we were trying to address and do and be sort of conscious about it. You know, it was a really big bonding exercise for Seth and I, and it felt sort of fresh, which was nice.
2: Rose Byrne, congrats on the Tony nomination, and thank you so much for joining us.
3: Thank you, Emery. Thank you so much.
11: Rose Byrne spoke with Fresh Air producer Anne-Marie Baldonado. 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
11: 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And after that, in the same Broadway space now known as the Ed Sullivan Theater, it became The Late Show with Stephen Colbert. Tonight, after 11 years at the helm, the show's second host steps down, but not of his own volition. And the franchise itself is ending, too. Those are decisions made by CBS and its corporate owner, Paramount. But our TV critic, David Bianculli, says Colbert is very much going out on his own terms.
16: Stephen Colbert has approached the last weeks of his show with what seems to be a mixture of defiance and celebration. He's defiant in that he's doing pretty much whatever he wants to. When he hosted David Letterman, the man who launched The Late Show, and who himself was famous for gleefully throwing watermelons and other projectiles from the roof of the Ed Sullivan Theater, Colbert joined Letterman on the rooftop. The two of them threw things, including Colbert's desk and guest chairs, off the roof. And then Colbert gave Letterman the last word. Letterman quoted the familiar send-off of one of CBS's respected news icons, Edward R. Murrow, but Letterman's last word added an expletive.
17: Well, Dave.
18: Yes, sir.
17: Hey, thanks so much for creating The Late Show 33 years ago. It's been a pleasure having you back to destroy some stuff.
18: The pleasure is all mine. I enjoyed destroying stuff. It's great, great fun. Thank you for everything you've done for our country.
17: Feelings mutual, Dave. Thank you. Anything you'd like to say to the audience before we go?
18: Well, not necessarily to the audience, but to the folks at CBS, in the words of the great Ed Murrow, good night and good luck,
16: It was a show of support and a sentiment and a phrase that caught on. Days later, on HBO's Last Week Tonight with John Oliver, Oliver used Letterman's phrase as the sign-off for his own show, after giving Colbert a quick plug. Oliver also showed up on Colbert's Late Show in solidarity, along with fellow late-night hosts Jimmy Kimmel, Jimmy Fallon, and Seth Meyers. The defiance was on display there, too, as Colbert asked his guests about late-night TV in general. Jimmy Kimmel, a survivor of his own politically electrified corporate battles, gave the best reply. Seth Meyers, seated next to Kimmel with an iPad, provided comic sound effects.
17: Late night is in a bit of a weird spot right now, spoiler alert, and people questioning its future. I've been asked this question more like three times over the last 10 months in various interviews. Like, they go like, make a case for late night. I'm like, what do you mean? And I go like, make a case for it. Like, why should it continue to exist? I'm like, people like it. I enjoy doing it. Why would you say that, a case for late night?
19: Well, I would say that I look at the figures, and the fact of the matter is more people are watching late night television now than, and I know everybody gets crazy, than when Johnny Carson, obviously Johnny Carson had a lot of people watching one show, but we have a lot of shows with like 30,000 people watching each one, right? And it adds up. And people watch us on YouTube now, and people have a lot of different options, and yet they keep coming to us. And I will tell you, when I got knocked off the air for a few days, people... people
20: press the hi hat.
19: People canceled Disney Plus. Why aren't you people canceling Paramount Plus? Because you didn't have it in the first place?
16: Stephen Colbert also showed defiance in planning his final shows. One program, presenting sketches and ideas that didn't make the air, pretty much was an inside joke aimed at his staffers, who were the only ones seated in that night's audience. It wasn't that entertaining to watch, but I suspect that may have been the point. Colbert made that show with and for the co-workers he loved so much, because he could. And on other shows, Colbert's musical guests and song selections were statements too. He got Bernadette Peters and other Broadway musical stars to sing Putting It Together from Stephen Sondheim's Sunday in the Park with George, a song that's all about the joys and difficulties of making art. And David Byrne came on to perform a highly charged version of Burning Down the House. In the context of Colbert and his show, both leaving CBS, those lyrics were amazingly spot on. And Colbert joined in at the end, singing and dancing with Ed Grimley-type glee. And, of course, Colbert was ruthless to the end in his monologues, diving deeply into political topics instead of avoiding them. Like this joke from earlier this week.
17: Today, the Justice Department posted an addendum to the original settlement, which says that the IRS is forever barred and precluded from pursuing examinations of Trump, related or affiliated individuals, and related trusts and businesses. So he just gave himself a get-out-of-jail-free card, and a way better one than Jeffrey Epstein got.
16: The celebratory element of these final shows has been reflected in the A-list guests who showed up and how Colbert interacted with them. Steven Spielberg and Tom Hanks showed up separately with projects to plug, but also brought stories and perspective. And Tom brought gifts, including a vintage typewriter, one of his well-known passions. Jon Stewart, who, like Letterman, was one of Colbert's former employers, had a great time comparing getting fired stories. Several of these shows and guests could have been the finale. David Letterman, Jon Stewart, the gaggle of late-night cronies, and Barack Obama, who appeared in a pre-taped segment to answer the Colbert questionnaire.
17: What is the scariest animal?
21: This is a scientific nerd question, but mosquitoes are the scariest animal.
17: Yeah. Because? Yeah,
21: they bring a lot of bad diseases.
17: There you go.
21: Yeah.
16: Tonight is the real last show, and the final guests and contents are a mystery. Meanwhile, it's still a mystery to me why CBS and Paramount are being so short-sighted and stupid. Firing Colbert, that's bad enough, but he'll do fine. Ending the Late Show franchise? That's the worst mistake CBS has made with its entertainment lineup since firing the Smothers Brothers.
11: David Bianculli is Fresh Air's TV critic. I'm sure the show will be great tonight and Colbert will probably make us laugh, but when his show is over, it's going to be really sad. I'll miss you, Stephen Colbert. 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
11: Fresh Air's executive producer is Sam Brigger. Our technical director and engineer is Audrey Bentham. Our interviews and reviews are produced and edited by Phyllis Myers, Roberta Shorrock, Anne-Marie Baldonado, Lauren Krenzel, Teresa Madden, Monique Nazareth, Susan Yacundi, Anna Bauman, and Nico Gonzalez-Whistler. Our digital media producer is Molly C.V. Nesper. Thea Chaloner directed today's show. Our co-host is Tanya Mosley. I'm Terry Gross.

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4: Hello, welcome to Newsday on the BBC World Service with Anne Soy in Nairobi and James Cocknell in London.
5: An angry crowd has partially set on fire a hospital in the DRC after the death of a patient as cases spread in the country. We'll hear from the country's foreign minister.
6: Frightening situation for communities to be in, I think it is normal, and it would be normal in any setting that all sorts of reactions are triggered.
4: The World Health Organization has declared it a public health emergency of international concern, but said it was not at pandemic level.
5: Also, the U.S. Secretary of State Marco Rubio says Cuba poses a national security threat to the U.S., and the likelihood of a peaceful agreement is not high. We'll get a report from Cuba

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10: I'm Leila Fadel.
11: And I'm A. Martinez. Jack Antonoff is a busy guy. He's a songwriter, a singer, and producer who's worked with artists such as Taylor Swift and Bruce Springsteen. Antonoff helped...
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10: Yes.
9: It's Morning Edition from NPR News. I'm Steve Inskeep.
10: I'm Leila Fadel.
11: And I'm A. Martinez. Jack Antonoff is a busy guy. He's a songwriter, a singer, and producer who's worked with artists such as Taylor Swift and Bruce Springsteen. Antonoff helped produce the hit Luther by Kendrick Lamar and SZA, which in February won.

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0: 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We accept it. But at the same time, I feel guilty for all of them.
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4: A film festival is putting the concept of cinema without borders to the test as residents of Nogales, Mexico and Nogales, Arizona watch films together from both sides of the border wall.
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7: Live from NPR News in Washington, I'm Windsor Johnston. The World Health Organization is holding a press conference at this hour on the latest Ebola outbreak. The agency says the virus is spreading rapidly in the Democratic Republic of Congo. The WHO is now raising its risk assessment to very high at the national level and high regionally, while maintaining the global risk level as low. A federal judge has sentenced a Minnesota woman to 42 years in prison for leading what prosecutors say was the nation's largest COVID fraud scheme. Matt Sepik of Minnesota Public Radio reports Amy Bach is among dozens of defendants convicted in the case.
8: Amy Bach founded the nonprofit Feeding Our Future, which was at the center of a conspiracy to steal nearly $250 million from federal child nutrition programs through fraudulent reimbursement claims. Former Assistant U.S. Attorney Joe Thompson, who was lead prosecutor in the case, says the 42-year term is justified.
9: Well, it's a long sentence, and Amy Bach did everything she could to earn it. The judge found what we all knew, which was that Feeding Our Future was entirely fraudulent.
8: Bach is white, but the majority of her 78 co-defendants are Somali-American. Most are U.S. citizens, but President Donald Trump pointed to the fraud to justify his recent immigration enforcement operation here. For NPR News, I'm Matt Sepik in Minneapolis.
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10: This is CPR News. I'm Stina Sieg. Colorado's viral respiratory season is in the rearview mirror. But it was a tough one, with lots of Coloradans hospitalized with flu and RSV, and 8 children died from the flu. Doctors say better vaccination numbers would help better prepare for next fall. Here's CPR health reporter John Daly.
11: Ask Dr. Anuj Mehta, a pulmonologist, about this past winter, and he inevitably compares it to the COVID-19 pandemic.
12: I think January was actually our busiest month in our ICU since 2020. We were just kind of bursting at the seams at times.
11: Mehta works in Denver Health's intensive care unit, where a lot of the hospital's sickest patients go. The week between Christmas and New Year's Eve, 870 Coloradans were hospitalized with flu, the most the state's ever recorded since it started tracking.
12: I think we've seen vaccine rates dropping, I think, in a lot of settings. And the flu vaccine, while it doesn't prevent getting influenza 100%, it does tend to keep people out of the ICU and prevent severe disease.
11: Flu can be severe. About 80 Coloradans die from it each year. And this year, 8 Colorado children died from flu, plus 1 from COVID-19 and 1 from RSV. But this season, less than a third of Colorado residents got a flu shot. Dr. Rachel Herlihy, the state epidemiologist, says a lot of misinformation may muddy the waters, but a vaccine does provide protection.
13: And we know that influenza vaccines are effective, especially at preventing severe outcomes due to influenza.
11: The respiratory virus RSV was another challenge this year. About 350 people, mostly children, were hospitalized for it in late February. The big positive trend, COVID-19 never caught fire, and hospitalizations reached a record low since the start of the pandemic in 2020. Here's UC Health's Dr. Michelle Barron.
14: COVID's our wild card, so it's definitely tamped down, which is great. That's exactly what we wanted to do. But every year we've had a little bit of a summer surge.
11: All three doctors say it's always best to get vaccinated in the fall before the busy respiratory virus season starts all over again. I'm John Daly, CPR News.
10: It's 6:34.
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15: It's Morning Edition from NPR News. I'm Steve Inskeep.
16: And I'm Leila Faldin. Good morning. The Trump administration's words and deeds about Cuba have drawn comparisons to this year's strike on Venezuela.
15: A U.S. aircraft carrier has arrived in the Caribbean Sea. The Justice Department, which acts on the president's preferences, obtained an indictment of former Cuban President Raul Castro. And the president says he wants to, quote, open Cuba for Cuban Americans.
17: Other presidents have looked at this for 50, 60 years doing something, and it looks like I'll be the one that does it.
16: NPR White House correspondent Franco Ordonez is here. Good morning.
18: Good morning, Lyle.
16: So tell us more about why this indictment might be a prelude to a military operation.
18: Yeah, ever since U.S. forces captured the Venezuelan president, Nicolas Maduro, I mean, Trump has been threatening military action against Cuba. I mean, he's gone as far as saying he can do, quote, anything he wants with the country. And Emily Mandrela, a former Deputy Assistant Secretary of State covering Cuba, told me that the indictment fits into a pattern of events that really have echoes of that operation against Maduro.
19: It's hard to understand exactly what the consequence of this indictment could be unless you look to Venezuela and the predicate for an U.S. military action in early January, where there was an indictment of Nicolas Maduro that the U.S. government used as its justification for engaging in that military action.
18: And she says the comparisons also include increased surveillance, high-level meetings between the two countries, and a buildup of military assets. Steve, of course, mentioned the aircraft carrier.
16: How different is the situation with Cuba from Venezuela?
18: Well, I mean, it's very different. Cuba does not have the same petroleum reserves that Venezuela does. It doesn't have petroleum reserves. The governing model is different. I spoke to John Bolton, who served as a national security advisor in the first Trump administration. And he said it's certainly in America's interest and the interest of the Cuban people to see the regime removed from power. But he says the Venezuela model just won't work in Cuba. And he questions whether the U.S. is prepared for actual regime change in Cuba and what that would really involve.
20: And we need to know we've got the capability to do that and have thought through how to do it. In particular, have we really communicated with people in Cuba who would be responsible as the Castro regime collapses?
18: I mean, he's concerned that the U.S. hasn't adequately coordinated with dissidents who would really bear the greatest part of the risk if this does go forward, including the brunt of repression if it doesn't work out.
16: Does Trump's interest in Cuba make sense?
18: I mean, maybe not politically, because it's another example of foreign intervention. In this case, there's no oil to obtain or a nuclear weapon to stop. But it does make sense from Trump's lens of a personal legacy. As we heard at the top, he likes to say that he's done things that his predecessors were unable to do. And it's something his friends and allies are very interested in, including his Cuban-American supporters and some aides. I mean, he lives in Florida and is surrounded by staff who are passionate about this issue. And of course, Secretary of State Marco Rubio has been a driving force in this effort. He's the son of Cuban immigrants and has spent a good part of his career pushing for regime change in Cuba.
16: That's White House correspondent Franco Ordonez. Thanks, Franco.
18: Thank you, Leila.
15: Here's an amazing number. Every year, Americans throw away almost 1,800 pounds of trash per person. Giving items a second life keeps some of that trash out of the landfill and reduces greenhouse gas emissions. For NPR's Climate Solutions Week, Ben Howell of our member station WGLT explains how a university in Illinois is teaching students recycling skills that will not go to waste. That's a really bad dad joke that somebody put on the page here, but let me assure you that a version of it will be recycled at the end of the story.
0: Every school year at Illinois State University starts with the Front Yard Free Cycle. Hundreds of students wait for the event outside a church parking lot on campus. When it's her turn, senior Malia Bermejo raced to grab one of the hot ticket items.
21: I was told, be a jerk and run, so I sprinted as fast as I could straight to this futon.
22: And you sat down and you claimed it?
21: Yeah, I sat down and I claimed it. Oh, we got pillows now, too.
0: Students pick from loosely organized piles of clothes, decor, and storage bins. Junior Nayeli Wood says she can find items she otherwise could not afford.
23: It's nice because we're all broke here, college students, so I don't have to spend like an arm and a leg to get like new dishware and stuff if I can just grab it if no one else is using it.
0: Of course, students like the free items, but Elizabeth Reed, the director of the Office of Sustainability, has something else at the top of her mind.
24: What better way than before they even start their first class to expose them to the idea of reuse and resource sharing.
0: The goal of the office is to make it easy for students to take action on issues they already care about in the environment.
24: They want universities and workplaces and the organizations and companies that they're supporting to be advocates for sustainability. They're expecting that.
0: FreeCycle is an annual event, but efforts continue throughout the year at the Share Shop. It's located in a repurposed old house on campus. Garrett Smolin, a student worker, says it's like a free thrift shop.
25: There's everything from clothing to kitchen utensils to bedding. We have some wall decor, which is not for free.
0: Some students have made that mistake. Smolin is a senior conservation and biology major. He's worked for the office for a year, helping with FreeCycle and managing the share shop. At first, it was just a job, he says, but now he wants to devote his career to environmental issues.
25: If I didn't work at this office and I never found this community, I don't know if I'd have such a strong drive to work in sustainability and conservation.
0: That sense of community, it's an important part of creating real change, says Michael Brown. He's the director of the Ecology Action Center, a nearby environmental nonprofit.
26: We need to make it easy so that everybody can participate and it's not a significant challenge or barrier to do so.
0: Brown calculated the impact of a single free cycle using ClearPath, a software that estimates carbon emissions based on the weight of waste diverted from a landfill. Landfills are a major source of methane, a powerful greenhouse gas. He found one free cycle can cut about 27 metric tons of emissions. That's like taking six cars off the road for a year. The impact may seem small, but that's not the point, he says.
26: All of these efforts are critical to just normalizing these kind of behaviors.
0: At the end of the school year, the cycle begins anew. As the spring semester ends, the Office of Sustainability parks moving trucks outside each dorm on campus. Students drop off items as they move out. Sophomore Crystal O'Connor dropped off dishware, clothes, and a mattress pad.
27: Didn't want to throw it away. Same thing with the bowl and the coat. Other people could use them.
0: Next school year, we'll start again with the Front Yard Free Cycle because this campus knows sustainability skills are worth reusing. For NPR News, I'm Ben Howell in Normal, Illinois.
15: Reusing! Later today on All Things Considered, how Cincinnati is turning an old landfill into a climate solution.
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10: Oh, I love that there are always people out there working to make things better, even when the world can seem really scary. This is CPR News. I'm Stina Sieg. And just ahead, The Late Show with Stephen Colbert has ended. The final show was packed with celebrity cameos, even a Beatle. TV critic Eric Deggans talks about the episode and also what Colbert has done for late night TV. You can tell he's got real admiration for the guy, which is always fun to hear. A great conversation up next. And I'm not even sure what typical spring weather is at this point, but we've got some really lovely weather on tap. For Denver today, mostly sunny, highs in the 60s. For Grand Junction, partly sunny and the 70s. And Craig, mostly cloudy, highs around 60. It's near 644. This is CPR News.
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4: 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A task force assembled to shift trends away from thirsty yards to more drought-tolerant plantings, efficient irrigation, and landscapes that sip, not guzzle. 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Task Force member Nancy Levitt came up with it. 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Xeriscaping, which starts with an X, is now practiced in parched climates worldwide, a water-wise way to beautify arid spaces and conserve water. A drought-era idea from Colorado, proving sometimes the right word can help change the landscape.
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16: And I'm Leila Fadel. The Late Show on CBS is over. The final episode aired Thursday night after more than 1,800, hosted by Stephen Colbert. He spoke directly to the audience about the importance of keeping an upbeat attitude in a moment like this.
8: We call this show the Joy Machine because to do this many shows, it has to be a machine.
9: Yeah.
8: But the thing is, if you choose to do it with joy, it doesn't hurt as much when your fingers get caught in the gears.
16: NPR critic at large Eric Deggan stayed up late watching and got up early for us and is with me now in the studio. Hi, Eric.
22: I cannot believe I am awake and lucid.
16: Well, I definitely didn't
22: after
16: stay
22: 2 hours
16: up to watch.
22: Of sleep. That's how much I love you guys.
16: Well, thank you for doing it. So this was a finale that people have anticipated for months since CBS canceled the show last year. How did he do?
22: You know, in the end, I think Colbert offered a show that was a tribute to all the things he did best on The Late Show, from silly comedy bits to earnest connections with the audience, lots of music, and an emotional recognition of the show's place in late-night history. Now, he found a really novel way to sneak in a ton of celebrity cameos with this running gag over who would get to be the big mystery guest. And in the end, it wasn't the Pope, as was rumored, but Paul McCartney. And, you know, if you can't get the Pope, why not get a Beatle?
16: Yeah.
22: So McCartney talked about playing in that space, the Ed Sullivan Theater, 62 years earlier with the Beatles.
16: Did Colbert talk about CBS's decision to cancel him?
22: Not really. You know, Colbert's kind of avoided anger and blame as much as possible in this final run of episodes. And last night's show kind of focused on celebration and this kind of rueful sentimentality. You know, after interviewing McCartney, they transitioned into this ambitious pre-tape comedy bit where a green wormhole opened up backstage featuring one of Colbert's favorite guests, scientist Neil deGrasse Tyson. Let's listen to this clip from CBS.
28: Your cancellation has created a rift in the comedy variety talk continuum. And if it grows, all of late night television could be destroyed.
22: Ooh, yeah. So, you know, eventually the wormhole like swallowed up the entire show. So, you know, if there's one consolation for Colbert, it's that the special effects for that sequence probably cost CBS a little extra money.
16: Now, music has always been an important part of Colbert's late show. What about last night?
22: I think music provided the most poignant moments in this finale. I mean, after that wormhole bit, you know, Colbert joined Elvis Costello, band leader Louis Cato, former band leader John Batiste, in this pre-tape performance of one of Costello's tunes called Jump Up. And then when that finished, they transitioned back to the theater to feature McCartney with Colbert, Costello, Batiste, and the show's backing band singing the Beatles' Hello Goodbye. And here we have a little clip of that from the show last night. And, you know, this led to a finish where McCartney pulled a lever and the Ed Sullivan Theater kind of shrunk down to fit inside a snow globe. It was a surprisingly moving finale.
16: What do you think it said about Colbert and the Late Show's place in TV history?
22: You know, Colbert has always been a singular host, and he's turned the Late Show into this irreverent, fun vehicle to dissect the events of the day and connect with his audience. And this finale touched all those bases. 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
16: That's NPR critic at large Eric Deggans, who got no sleep so he could be here to tell us about this finale. Thank you, Eric.
22: Yeah, I think I'm going to bed right after.
16: It's Morning Edition from NPR News. Our theme music was inspired by BJ Lieberman. I'm Leila Fadel.
7: And I'm Stephen Skip.
10: Eric Deggans is such a trooper. James, a firefighter, and Chelsea, a nurse, have a good life. But they're also trying to raise two young children without breaking the bank.
9: I mean, I tell James it eats at me because I'm, like, constantly figuring out who's going to care for the kids. And it's exhausting.
10: Few childcare centers in Colorado offer off-hour care. And some areas in the state have three children competing for one licensed spot. Tune in to our special series, Raising Colorado, that's next hour here on CPR News. And good morning, I'm Stina Sieg, coming to you from downtown Grand Junction, where this weekend the Junior College World Series is coming to town. It's nearly the 70th year. JUCO is sort of like this unofficial holiday where the restaurants are full and so are the hotels. And people pack into our downtown stadium to see some of the best junior college and community college baseball teams from around the country. It's just really fun. So if you're here, enjoy the next week or so. And remember, it's going to take a lot longer to find a parking spot. In Denver and Boulder today, so pleasant, sunny with highs in the 60s. For Ridgeway, the mid-60s, with a chance for rain tonight. 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
12: From Marketplace, I'm Sabri Benishore in New York. Memorial Day weekend is here. The summer travel season has begun. More Americans are expected to hit the roads this year than last. They will, however, be met with the highest gas prices in 4 years. Marketplace's Nova Sappho has more.
14: The national average for a gallon of regular gas is $4.56, according to AAA. It's $4.09 in Texas, $6.13 in California. Prices are up about $1.40 since the U.S. and Israel attacked Iran, and Iran effectively closed off the Strait of Hormuz. There are signs some Americans are adjusting their travel plans. AAA expects 39 million people to hit the roads this weekend, an increase from last year, but the smallest increase in a decade. Also, more Americans will opt to drive shorter distances, according to GasBuddy. Airline travelers this weekend are said to be less affected. AAA projects 3.5 million people will take domestic flights, with average airfare about 6% cheaper, because most trips were booked before the Iran war. I'm Novosavo for Marketplace.
7: California Governor Gavin Newsom got into it yesterday with Chevron over gas prices. His office urged people to ditch Chevron in favor of cheaper, unbranded alternatives. Chevron had said gas was so expensive in the state because of the state's climate policies. This all of this about gas prices raises a question. How are you feeling financially? The University of Michigan asks consumers this and other questions every month for its consumer sentiment report, coming out later this morning for May. Earlier this month was looking pretty bad. Lowest sentiment since the mega inflation of the pandemic, Marketplace's Mitchell Hartman reports.
17: There's a lot weighing on consumer sentiment right now. Rising gas prices and utility bills, high interest rates, a tough labor market for new grads and other job seekers. But there's also a conundrum here, one we've faced before. While sentiments hit rock bottom, spending remains strong, says Morning Consult economist Sophia Baig.
18: As far as overall spending when it comes to gas prices, we haven't seen an effect yet. Consumers are absorbing the prices.
17: And not cutting back on discretionary purchases.
18: Like travel, airfare, hotels, restaurants, recreation, which would include baseball games, movie theaters, those all have been increasing.
17: Higher income consumers are driving a lot of that spending. Lower income folks, meanwhile, are just belted in for the ride, says Swarthmore College behavioral economist Sion Banot.
19: They have no choice. So if you're driving to work, you got to fill your gas tank. You might get frustrated to see the prices higher, but you know, what are you going to do about it?
17: With inflation rising, political strife at home, and geopolitical tensions abroad, Benoit doesn't expect sentiment to rebound anytime soon. I'm Mitchell Hartman for Marketplace.
7: All right, let's do the numbers real quick. Dow, S&P, and NASDAQ futures are all up in the 4 to 7/10% range.
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7: Post Malone, Meghan Trainor, Zayn Malik, the Pussycat Dolls, just a few of the artists who have cut back on or entirely canceled their tours this summer. Some have cited personal reasons. Others have said the economics are just not great. In the music industry, there is a word for one possible explanation, blue dot fever. When you look at a seat map when you're buying tickets, all the empty seats show up as blue dots. If you're an artist seeing too many of those dots, you might just call the show off. Dave Clark is a senior staff writer at Ticket News and is here to talk about it. Hi, Dave.
20: Good morning. Thanks for having me.
7: There have been, you know, a bunch of high-profile cancellations. Is this level of cancellation normal, or is there something going on?
20: I think both can be true. There's always going to be cancellations, you know, different tours for any number of reasons that you can think of will cancel. However, it does feel like at least the sentiment is that there is something more meaningful with what is going on right now based on just the pressures that consumers are feeling and the prices and things of that nature. Whether or not it's a longer term issue remains to be seen, but it's definitely the perception is that there's something more significant than just a normal tour cancellation batch.
7: Has it also gotten expensive for the artists themselves to go on tour?
20: Oh, unquestionably, the cost of doing business at the tour level is much, much higher. This summer, it's probably going to be even worse because, you know, the fuel costs are going to be really high and that drives prices up for everything, particularly if it's a large scale tour that has like set pieces that are moving from city to city. The paradigm used to be you would go on tour to support your new music and album sales. And now it's really flipped on its head where a lot of these artists are earning their living on their touring income. And then the music is basically, you know, more of a promotion for the tickets rather than the other way around.
7: Blue dot fever is this term that refers to unsold tickets. The head of Live Nation said this is not a thing. Is this a thing?
20: It's impossible to say that it isn't happening. Now, where they might have a more realistic argument is it's not abnormal for tours or individual shows to be underperforming relative to what they might hope. The actual visibility of what unsold seats are even showing up as blue dots is not necessarily a guarantee of a comprehensive manifest of unsold seats. A lot of times unsold seats are completely hidden from the visible manifest in order to drive the perception that a show is less available inventory than it actually has. So even the fact that, you know, there's as many blue dots showing up for certain shows is kind of significant, because that might not even be, you know, a comprehensive indicator of how many seats are unsold. They want to, you know, effectively drive the perception that there are fewer seats available than there might actually be in reality.
7: Dave Clark is a senior staff writer at Ticket News. Dave, thank you so much.
20: Thank you.
7: In New York, I'm Sabri Benishore with the Marketplace Morning Report. 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
16: Good morning. Senate Republicans are frustrated with President Trump's anti-weaponization fund and his efforts to push out incumbents. We hear from a former senator used to being attacked by Trump, Jeff Flake, on Morning Edition from NPR News. Testing for a new obesity drug shows even more promising results than existing drugs. I'm Leila Faldin.
15: And I'm Steve Inskeep. Also, some Planned Parenthood clinics try to make sure women keep access to prescription abortion pills. Musician Jack Antonoff says everyone agrees on one thing in a divided world: modern life is trash. It's Friday, May 22nd. This day in 1849, an Illinois lawyer got a patent for an invention to lift riverboats over sandbars. Abraham Lincoln is the only president with a patent. The news is next.
23: Live from NPR News in Washington, I'm Korva Coleman. The World Health Organization is warning the Ebola outbreak in Democratic Republic of the Congo is spreading. The WHO's Director General Tedros Adhanom Ghebreyesus says it is moving rapidly, so the UN Health Agency is changing its risk evaluation.
24: Previously, WHO assessed the risk as high at the national and regional levels and low at global levels. We are now revising our risk assessment to very high at the national level, high at the regional level, and low at global level.
23: So far, there are 82 confirmed cases and 7 confirmed deaths. But Tedros says there are more than 750 suspected Ebola cases, and more suspected cases could be identified. Pakistan's interior minister has been holding meetings with Iranian officials this week in Tehran. He's trying to hammer out a deal with the U.S. and Iran. It comes as President Trump says he's willing to give Iran more time before deciding whether to resume the war. NPR's Aya Batraoui reports.
25: Iranian media report there are various interim proposals being discussed in Tehran, including one backed by China. The key issue is Iran's control of the Strait of Hormuz since the start of the U.S.-Israeli war 3 months ago. Iran established a new authority to approve and collect tolls from ships that want to transit the strategic waterway. Secretary of State Marco Rubio told reporters a toll system can't happen.
26: It can't happen. It would be unacceptable. It would make a diplomatic deal unfeasible if they were to continue to pursue that.
25: The Trump administration wants Iran to store its enriched uranium abroad and pause its nuclear program. Iran has signaled those are red lines and insists on a permanent ceasefire that lifts U.S. sanctions. Aya Boltraoui, NPR News, Dubai.
23: President Trump has apparently changed his mind and will deploy 5,000 U.S. troops to Poland. This comes after he said he would pull 5,000 troops from Germany. Writing online, Trump suggested this is coming after Poland chose a conservative nationalist as its new president last year. The Democratic National Committee has released a postmortem of its 2024 election defeats. But as NPR Stephen Fowler reports, the party does not stand behind the unfinished report or its conclusions.
3: DNC Chair Ken Martin received the 2024 autopsy late last year and announced he wouldn't publish it, opting instead to focus on the party's victories in recent elections. Now, he's apologizing and has made the 192-page document public. The report, titled Build to Win, Build to Last, is incomplete, didn't include any source documents or data to verify its claims, and is not something the party stands by, Martin said. The disconnect with the DNC comes as voters have record low approval of the Democratic Party, but continue to vote for Democratic candidates in large numbers. Stephen Fowler, NPR News.
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10: This is CPR News. I'm Stina Sieg in Grand Junction. To support the victims and community of last year's Evergreen High School shooting, the U.S. Justice Department has awarded Colorado $1.3 million. Last September, two students were shot and injured by another student at the school who took his own life. Federal officials say the funds will be used to provide counseling to the victims, reimburse the Jefferson County Sheriff's Office for overtime pay, and provide a trauma recovery coordinator at Evergreen High School. Environmental groups and communities across the Colorado River Basin are asking for $2 billion from Congress to help with drought. For the Mountain West News Bureau, Scott Franz reports.
6: Crews in Colorado could use the funds to remove dead trees ahead of what's expected to be a bad wildfire season. States could also pay farmers and others to use less water. These are just a few ideas being floated by the Nature Conservancy, which is one of the 70 organizations signing on to the emergency request for funds. It's not clear yet how such a big pool of money would be distributed among seven states in the Colorado River Basin. Last week, federal water experts warned that Lake Powell, the Upper Basin's largest reservoir, is on track to receive the lowest amount of water this summer in its 63-year history.
10: That's Scott Franz for the Mountain West News Bureau. And the north rim of the Grand Canyon has reopened after last year's wildfires destroyed about 145,000 acres. Melinda Rush Marshall manages the Jacob Lake Inn, a hotel at the north rim.
8: We've really had quite a lot of people doing tour groups and families that are traveling. And so it's been great to see an international crowd, but also recognizing that we've had people from all over the country.
10: She says June and July are busy times on the North Rim. In Denver today, sunny skies, highs in the 60s. For Montrose, increasing clouds in the upper 60s. This is CPR News.
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1: Finding and paying for childcare can be so hard, especially for essential workers. James is a firefighter and Chelsea is a nurse, and they've got a good life, but they're also trying to raise two young children without breaking the bank.
2: I mean, I tell James it eats at me because I'm like constantly figuring out who's going to care for the kids, and it's exhausting.
1: Few childcare centers in Colorado offer off-hour care, and some areas in the state have three kids competing for one licensed spot. Our special series, Raising Colorado, is up next. And good morning. I'm Stina Sieg in Grand Junction, and I hope you have a lovely holiday weekend planned wherever you're going to spend it. In Denver, a chance for rain tonight, but otherwise sunny with highs in the 60s today, then 70s and 80s the rest of the weekend. It's CPR News.
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1: It's CPR News. I'm Stina Sieg. Finding affordable childcare is a major challenge for essential workers on 12 or 48-hour shifts. The system is not built for them. For our series, Raising Colorado, we visit a firefighter who's married to a nurse. They're trying to balance work and two young kids with no family in town. CPR's Jenny Brundine has their story.
8: The 6 a.m. quiet is cut by 3-month-old Isabella. She's congested, but as James Ferraro removes his baseball cap to change her diaper, the baby beams back at him.
9: She hates wet hats. You know, she's a happy little baby, even when she's sick.
8: Soon, the rest of the house joins them. 3-year-old Presley comes downstairs with her mother, Chelsea. Chelsea heads straight for the gurgling coffee. She has 1 week of maternity leave left.
10: So I told myself this is the morning I'm going to whip it in shape.
8: But for a firefighter and a nurse, shaping a schedule is nearly impossible.
2: Every day. I mean, I tell James it eats at me because I'm like constantly figuring out who's going to care for the kids. And it's exhausting. It's exhausting.
8: Chelsea's interviewing for a more flexible job than her previous 12-hour hospital shifts. Nationally, over 40% of children have parents working non-traditional hours, yet only 8% of centers offer off-hour care. In El Paso County, 3 children compete for every licensed slot. After coffee, James drives Presley to a home daycare, their quiet morning time together as the sun stretches across the mountains.
11: Daddy. 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
10: happy you later. 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
8: After coffee, James drives Presley to a home daycare, their quiet morning time together as the sun stretches across the mountains.
11: Daddy. Oh, another pig. Another pig.
8: Presley goes 2 days a week. When Chelsea was at the hospital, the couple tried no childcare.

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1: James is at fire station number 9. He's been a firefighter for 6 years.
2: We check this every morning.
1: He checks the rig, then he stirs eggs for a communal breakfast as coffee mugs clink. Around the table, coworkers swap stories about the same daily childcare scramble. Firefighter Nate Smith tells James about his child getting RSV.
3: It's like seesaw breathing, and he's breathing like 60 times a minute. Like, oh man, so I took him to Children's and then it just kept progressing. Okay.
1: Smith's wife is a nurse and they usually swap shifts. Luckily that day, grandparents were in town to help. Paramedic Ian Romero thinks their schedule makes it easier to be present for Children.
4: 24 hours off, it allows us to go to things like field trips and all that good stuff that not every other parent gets to go to.
1: But he has family in town. Firefighter Brandon Wingeyer faces a different challenge.
5: It takes a very strong family to be able to do this. So I appreciate my wife immensely for everything she has to do just to make the household run. The hard part comes into play when your significant other is waiting on you to get off shift for something, and maybe you get a call, you get this or that, and now we're held over. So being flexible is a big thing.
1: Wingeyer pays $1,500 a month for childcare.
5: So it's hard to find a daycare that accepts our schedule because it's so flexible. They want Monday through Fridays, they want Tuesday, Thursday.
1: The couple pays for a full week and eats the cost on Wingeyer's day off. Still, James says coworkers frequently trade shifts to support each other.
2: Or if I have to ask B shift, like, hey, I can't come until 9 tomorrow, can you hang out? You know, my daughter's sick, we're trying to figure out this and that. They're usually good with it.
1: Then a call comes in. James grabs his gear, climbs into the driver's seat.
2: See ya.
1: And hits the siren. Meantime, Chelsea is at the pediatrician with Isabella.
6: Hey, what brings her in today? She'll have like this like 10-minute spasm.
1: She could not manage this, she says, with her old 12-hour hospital shifts. Nursing her first daughter was hard enough.
6: Like, I couldn't keep my supply up because you barely get breaks. So pumping was just like, I pumped maybe once a shift, which was horrible for your supply, you know?
1: She hopes a new job will offer her more room to breathe and nurse the infant. After a good checkup.
7: Hi, how are you?
1: Chelsea calls James.
7: They said she sounds great, that those kind of random attacks should stop by Monday.
1: Back at the station, James shows off his locker between calls.
2: I have a lot of my family photos right here. Yeah, that's at the sand dunes down
1: James south. Loves being a firefighter.
8: It's the best job in the world.
1: While many calls involve minor mishaps, there's also trauma, suicides, car crashes, death. He relies on playing hockey and leans on his Catholic faith to cope. On his last rotation, a grandmother passed away.
2: You know, they saw us do our best work, and even though it wasn't the best result, we felt their love and support. So I think that's part of the job that's special. You get to see the raw emotion of your community.
1: But the shift work takes a toll. Earlier this week, he had a 48-hour shift that gave him only a few hours of sleep.
2: Definitely a little tired.
1: At least there's the bunkhouse.
2: That's my bed where I sleep. That's my little cubicle. And it's very dark. And then we blast fans, so it's really loud. It's the best. I sleep like a baby when I get to sleep.
9: Say hi, Mama.
10: Hi.
1: Later in the afternoon, Chelsea picks up Presley from childcare.
10: Bye, Mel. Have a great weekend.
1: At night, they connect with James through a screen. Chelsea makes dinner, Presley watches a Taylor Swift video, and the dishes pile up in the sink. The baby is fussy. Bath time turns into tears for both children. Eventually, everyone settles down.
10: Oh, Attack of the Dinosaurs.
8: Around bedtime, you think about the bedtime routine, wishing you could help as much as you can, but you can't do nothing because you're here. And then you just hope the girls sleep all night.
10: Oh my goodness.
11: Good morning, all stations. The time is now 7 a.m. We have a staffing need.
1: James heads home Saturday morning as Chelsea cooks sausages. Enzo's the first to greet him. Chelsea has devised a tool to track their energy levels, asking each other what percent they're at.
8: I'll say 80.
10: 80?
1: She's a 40%.
10: I think once I have coffee, I'll probably be at a 50.
1: Today is a sprint. There's a landscaper to see and a possible new babysitter for both kids.

0: It's NPR News.
1: The weather has been wild in Colorado, but just how wild and what can we expect next? Denver 7 Chief Meteorologist Lisa Hidalgo gives us the latest, and that's up next. And later, Colorado has had a particularly awful respiratory illness season. Lots of hospitalizations for flu and RSV, and even a number of Colorado children dying.
2: It was a hard year. I think, unfortunately, there were a lot of pediatric deaths. It's not unexpected, but it's unfortunate and tragic whenever we have a death that could have potentially been preventable.
1: As the viral season wraps, we take a look at some takeaways, including what happened with COVID-19. That's next hour on CPR News. And good morning. I'm Stina Sieg. I'm coming to you from Grand Junction. And yeah, I mean, there is a lot of tough stuff in the news out there. We've also got some encouraging stuff, too. In the next hour, you're going to hear an incredibly moving story core. Also, you're going to hear about a college store where everything is free. And that's all coming up next hour. In Denver, sunny with highs in the 60s today, a chance for rain overnight. For Vail, partly sunny, highs around 60, a slight chance for overnight snow. It's 7:51 on CPR News.
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0: This is Morning Edition from CPR News. I'm Stina Sieg in Grand Junction. Now let's take stock of all the recent rain and snow and look ahead weather-wise. CPR's Ryan Warner caught up with Lisa Hidalgo, chief meteorologist at Denver 7.
1: Let's begin with all the recent moisture. What has it done for us?
2: It's been good. Don't get me wrong. It hasn't changed many of our numbers or our drought conditions, but it's been nice that people have been able to turn off their sprinklers. That helps, right? The big picture. It's going to green things up nicely. So, I mean, any amount of rain we can get. And, you know, we're not talking just one afternoon of it. This is a solid 3 days of some gray weather and some good moisture, over an inch in some cases.
1: Over an inch. All right. So let's speak specifically. You said it's not moving numbers dramatically. I'd had high hopes for snowpack because Trail Ridge Road may not be open for a while. There was so much snow in Rocky Mount National Park.
2: Yeah, it doesn't do much to change that. I mean, you look at some of the recent numbers, and we're still talking about snowpack numbers, the worst that we've seen in potentially over 40 years. So it helps in certain spots, but it's not going to change those overall numbers.
1: And the drought, have you looked at the drought monitor?
2: Drought monitor comes out every Thursday. Data is taken every Tuesday. So we were kind of hoping after that last snow that we had, it was going to really help, especially, I mean, in the mountains, we had, what, over 2 feet in some cases. I'm not seeing a huge change. When you look week to week at that drought monitor map, it just hasn't changed much. There's some still extreme and exceptional spots out west.
1: That's just because the deficit we came into these storms with was so profound.
2: Exactly. I mean, you know, we were looking at our snowpack peaking more than a month earlier than it typically does. So we were already looking at rough numbers, and we knew that. We were watching these storms coming in through the winter, knowing that we weren't making up those numbers. So we kind of knew we were going to be in this spot.
1: I'm so out of it in terms of the calendar because, you know, it got warm so early. Then we had those spring storms. The rain we've been seeing, and there's been some of it on the Front Range. There's been a little of it in Grand Junction as well. Is that typical? I don't know what typical is anymore.
2: You're right. It used to be that we had a fire season in Colorado. Now we don't. Now it's year round. As we get into typically May, June, July are our wettest months. We get to some of the monsoon storms that start to pop up here, especially as we get in to late June and early July. So yeah, we typically do get some pretty good systems with this. Now where we're getting the official measurement, you know, a lot of the numbers that I'll tell you are out at DIA, but some neighborhoods could get more. Some will get a little bit less. But yeah, this is pretty typical to start to see some heavier showers.
1: Do you think this moves the needle at all on fire risk?
2: Unfortunately, no. Everything is good in a sense that it grows and then we get some green areas, but then a lot of that can dry out and burn up. What we're going to be really watching out for is the moisture that comes here in the next few months. Obviously, as we get closer to monsoon season, does that ramp up? Does that help us? But at this point, no. I mean, we're still looking at potentially more fires than we would typically get in an average year, which is estimated between about 6,000 and 7,000.
1: Yeah, there was a preview of fire season, and it's indeed expected to be above average. Let's take a break from the long-term view here and just talk about the weather going into Memorial Day weekend and perhaps in the few days when we go back to work. How is it looking in the short term?
2: Don't already talk about going back to work before the break has even started. It is going to warm up and dry out this weekend. Temperatures will get back to our seasonal norms. We're typically in the low 70s here as we get into the end of May. We've been well below normal all week long, but we'll be back in the 70s Saturday, closer to 80 on Sunday. Looks good on Monday, 80s again, and the Boulder is early Monday morning. Last year it was a pretty rainy and chilly Boulder. This one's going to be a little bit warmer. Chance for some afternoon storms, but a lot of the moisture that we were going to pick up within this 5 to 7 days, we already saw earlier in the week.
1: Sweatbands for the Boulder.
2: Exactly, yes.
1: I want to go back to the idea of fire risk for a moment. Our colleagues at Denverite report that Denver is drafting a mass evacuation plan that for the first time includes wildfires. I think of the Marshall Fire in Boulder County that demonstrated to us that Plains communities are also at risk. And no doubt that is fueling some of Denver's interest in an evacuation plan around wildfires. Were there lessons for you from the Marshall Fire?
2: I think just that. Don't discount your location. You know, I think when we talk about wildfires, we put that information out on the news. It's generally large fires burning in the mountains, right? That's usually what our viewers will see. But you look back and the biggest wildfires that we've had here in Colorado have been within the last decade. So we've seen conditions dry out and these fires get bigger and wild and in places that we wouldn't typically see them. So I think that was the biggest thing for me. The takeaway was that there are tips that we can give to our viewers to keep those along the Front Range safe.
1: What was an example of something you brought to the audience?
2: Well, I think when we bring up red flag warning, you know, day after day after day, people, it's the kind of that boy who cries wolf scenario that does it just go in and out and people don't recognize what that means. What it means is on those days, a fire doesn't have to start, but if it does start, it could rapidly spread. So we have to bring it out to the viewers that every little bit of thing, I mean, I can't tell you how many people I see either throw a cigarette out the window or something just as simple as even like a candle on your patio, things that we all just have to be more aware of now.
1: The tropical Pacific. Let's go to the tropical Pacific.
2: Oh, let's do it.
1: It's in a neutral state. So I want to go back to a question that we have discussed, it seems, often in the last few months. Who is coming to dinner, La Nina or El Nino, and why does it matter?
2: It matters. I mean, we need some moisture. And we've been talking about potentially, yeah, coming out of this neutral phase to an El Nino. At this point, it looks like now, climatologically speaking, 82% chance of an El Nino starting to take over here late May through July.
1: So more likely than not that El Nino, the boy child, is coming.
2: Exactly. And then even more likely than not, December through February, about a 96% chance, which is really good because that's going to then fuel more snow, bigger, stronger storms this coming winter. So hopefully we have the exact opposite of what we just had.
1: That is more in our favor than not. Moisture is on the way?
2: Yes.
1: Okay.
2: The short answer is yes.
1: You're supposed to talk. It's the radio, Lisa. I appreciate your time. I hope you have a good 3-day weekend, Lisa Hidalgo.
2: Again, we're not going to talk about going back to work yet. Let's enjoy the weekend first. Thank you. You too.
0: Lisa Hidalgo is chief meteorologist at Denver 7. Each month, she chats with CPR's Ryan Warner about Colorado's climate and weather. 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

0: Mount Elber is the state's tallest mountain. But looming west of Leadville in the Sawatch Range is Mount Massive, an appropriately named behemoth with five summits and more area above 14,000 feet than any other mountain in the lower 48. Elbert beats Massive for the title of Colorado's tallest mountain by just 12 feet. That irked Mount Massive supporters so much that in the 1970s, they piled rocks on Massive's highest point in an attempt to raise the mountain's elevation and profile. But supporters of Mount Elbert promptly knocked those piles down. In 1988, a remeasurement confirmed Elbert as the state's tallest mountain. Though it lost the rivalry for height, Mount Massive is a harder climb. The standard trail traverses a 3-mile ridge that connects all five sub-peaks. It's a moderate to strenuous hike with a 4,500-foot elevation gain along the 14-mile round trip.
1: A Colorado 150 postcard supported by Ibotta.
2: Live from NPR News in Washington, I'm Corva Coleman. Millions of Americans will hit the road this holiday weekend with gasoline prices near a four-year high. NPR's Scott Horsley reports on the unofficial start to the summer driving season.
3: High gasoline prices don't seem to have dampened our national fondness for road trips. AAA says a record 45 million people are expected to travel this weekend, including more than 39 million by car. Filling the tank will cost more. The average price of regular gasoline is $4.55 a gallon. That's up about $1.36 from this time last year. The spike in gas prices caused by the U.S. war with Iran is pushing inflation higher. That'll be a challenge for incoming Federal Reserve Chairman Kevin Warsh. He's being sworn in at the White House today by President Trump. U.S. stocks opened higher this morning. Asian stocks were also up overnight, with Japan's Nikkei average climbing to a record high. Scott Horsley, NPR News, Washington.
2: Secretary of State Marco Rubio is attending a NATO summit in Sweden. He says the U.S. should consistently question the value of the Western military alliance.
4: If you go back 30 years, there's never been a time in which there hasn't been a debate in American politics about what our presence and our contribution to NATO should be. And that is always driven by what is the value of NATO to the United States. I understand NATO is valuable to Europe, and it should be. It also has to be valuable to the United States.
2: Rubio is also talking about European countries that denied the Trump administration the use of their military bases as the U.S. launched its war on Iran. Some European countries were blindsided by the start of the war, and many oppose it. Rubio's visit comes as President Trump appears to have reversed himself on one matter. Writing online, Trump says the United States will now deploy 5,000 of its troops to Poland. That comes after he recently said the U.S. would withdraw 5,000 troops from Germany. Trump was vexed after Germany's leader criticized the war. Venezuelan officials have released a few dozen political prisoners, but the head of Venezuela's National Assembly had announced hundreds of prisoners would be released by the end of the week. NPR's Kerry Khan reports among those freed are three of the longest-held political prisoners in Venezuela.
5: Less than 40 detainees had been released from Venezuelan prisons as of Thursday morning, according to the human rights group Foro Penal. Jorge Rodriguez, the head of the National Assembly and the brother of the interim president, had said 300 prisoners would be released on humanitarian grounds. Authorities did release three men, former police officers, who had spent each more than 20 years in Venezuelan custody. They were convicted in connection to the deaths of protesters during a 2002 opposition march. Human rights groups say there are at least 400 political prisoners still held in jails, despite an amnesty law passed this year and pledges of more releases this week, including from President Trump. Kerry Khan, NPR News.
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7: This is CPR News. I'm Stina Sieg in Grand Junction. A traffic safety bill named in honor of killed cyclist Magnus White has advanced in Congress. Here's CPR's Caitlin Kim.
8: The bill changes the standard for automated emergency braking systems so they can detect cyclists and other vulnerable road users. It was part of a package of bills voted out of the Energy and Commerce Committee. Michael White is Magnus's father. He's been advocating for this change for over a year.
9: 94% of all crashes are caused by human error. And so the car's going to see what you don't.
8: White says it's about making sure his son's death isn't meaningless and that something good can come out of it. He's hopeful it passes the House in June. In Washington, D.C., I'm Caitlin Kim, CPR News.
7: About 1,700 workers at Cargill's Fort Morgan meatpacking plant have been locked out over a labor dispute. CPR's Tony Gorman reports Cargill initiated the lockout after the workers' union rejected a new bargaining agreement.
10: The company said it made the decision due to the uncertainty surrounding a potential work stoppage. The last collective bargaining agreement had expired in February. According to the union, Cargill's latest offer included a 1.7% yearly raise over 5 years. Workers rejected the offer overwhelmingly. The Fort Morgan plant had ceased production prior to the lockout. Cattle scheduled for the plant have gone to other facilities. I'm Tony Gorman, CPR News.
7: Democratic Congresswoman Diana DeGette has a bill to fund Down syndrome research, and it's headed to the House floor. DeGette says the research helps us learn about Down syndrome and many co-occurring conditions.
11: It puts science and inclusion in front of politics, and it benefits everybody living with Down syndrome and their families.
7: She notes that much of the research is happening in Colorado. The bill passed out of the Energy and Commerce Committee on a unanimous vote. 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
13: It's Morning Edition from NPR News. I'm Steve Inskeep.
14: And I'm Layla Faldin. Good morning. Democrats have been trying to understand what went wrong for them in 2024.
13: Although apparently some aren't really sure they want to look. The Democratic National Committee commissioned a review of the 2024 election to see what lessons they could learn. That review has been ready for months but was not released until Thursday.
14: The autopsy, though, raises more questions than it does answers. NPR's Stephen Fowler covers the future of the Democratic Party and is here to answer our questions. Good morning, Stephen.
18: Good morning.
14: So political parties often seek out those introspective reviews after major defeats. What's different about this one?
18: Well, for starters, the fact it wasn't actually published at first. To recap things, DNC Chair Ken Martin commissioned this autopsy. It was delivered in December 2025, and he shelved it, saying at the time that basically we've learned, we're winning in special elections, we just had the successful November general election, let's focus on the plan. That plan centers around year-round organizing, investing more in state parties, and finding a message beyond just being anti-Trump, which is included in this report. However, Martin said that while he disavows this report, he apologized for not releasing it at the time and for not being more transparent about that decision.
14: If a lot of what's in the report is the same as Martin's current plan, why does he disavow it?
18: Well, the report as delivered was incomplete, full of incorrect claims that were also impossible to verify, but the DNC said that they would put it out anyway, and put it out they did. All 192 pages, each one stamped with a disclaimer that the DNC was not provided with, quote, the underlying sourcing, interviews, or supporting data for many of the assertions contained herein. The tentative title for the report, Build to Win, Build to Last, was constructed on shaky foundational information, The DNC asserts, in numerous red line annotations throughout this document. And in what is a fitting metaphor, there literally is no conclusion included.
14: Oh my gosh, so there's so much that's not in here, but it's almost 200 pages. What is in the document?
18: Well, if you were looking for any sort of discussion about key issues voters said were important, like the cost of living, Gaza, Biden's age, you're not going to find very much there. Hmm. Biden's name is mentioned only a small number of times. The White House is blamed for not preparing former Vice President Kamala Harris enough. There's a lot of talk about paid media strategies and advertising, random factually inaccurate things about the North Carolina governor's race. The economy is mentioned just 6 times, the word affordability just once.
14: Okay, so that election was 2024. This report was done in 2025. And now it's 2026. I mean, how much does this matter?
18: It depends on who you ask. There's a contingent of folks who have not been happy with the leadership of Ken Martin as DNC chair the last year and a half. They want the party to raise more money, do more to push back against the Trump agenda. To the average voter, they know why they did or didn't vote for Democrats in 2024. We know that Democrats have been overperforming in 2025 and are poised to have massive victories in 2026. But the average voter could not tell you what the DNC does or notice anything different with how it's run. Here's where it does matter, though. It points to this disconnect where people don't like the national party brand and party leaders, but love their local Democrat. That dynamic means the national party's probably going to be pretty weak heading into the 2028 presidential nominating process, where it actually does matter and have a lot of sway.
14: That's NPR Stephen Fowler in Atlanta. Thank you, Stephen.
18: Thank you.
13: Paul Begala has been listening to Stephen with us. He's a longtime political strategist who helped orchestrate Bill Clinton's presidential win in 1992, among many other things. Mr. Begala, welcome back.
19: Steve, thanks. Thanks for having me.
13: Granting all the errors and omissions, did you learn anything from this autopsy?
19: Oh, my gosh. It's not just the errors and omissions, okay? I mean, as your reporter mentioned, affordability, cost of living, inflation, it's barely even mentioned. Imagine the after-action report after the sinking of the Titanic, and it doesn't mention icebergs.
13: Okay.
19: That's what drove the election. By the way, apparently they didn't even speak to President Biden, Vice President Harris, Governor Waltz, or any of the top strategists. Not Mike Donilon, not Anita Dunn, not Steve Ricchetti, not Bruce Reed, not Jen O'Malley Dillon, not Steph Cutter. So imagine a medical autopsy where you don't examine the brain, the heart, the liver, the lungs, the kidneys. But man, we know everything about her left foot. Man, we got that left foot nailed, Steve.
13: As you're talking, I'm thinking of something I read from Dan Pfeiffer, who, of course, was a former Obama operative. I read him. He's on Substack. He's talking about the Democratic Party chair who commissioned this report and finally released it. Quote, Ken Martin is not up to the job, and his continued presence is going to make the DNC woefully ineffective heading into the midterms. What do you think about that, that the party chair ought to go?
19: You know, I'm not on the DNC. It didn't really matter to me. It doesn't matter to most voters. But it's hard to argue he's doing a good job. Okay, we are winning. But I don't think anybody believes Democrats are winning because of the party chair. And this thing is an embarrassment. What I don't understand, honestly, and I don't know Ken Martin. I'm sure he's a great guy. If I teach at the University of Virginia. If one of my students submitted a paper like this, I'd give it back to her and say, look, you got to rewrite. You got to do the research. In other words, why didn't they just give it back or hire somebody else to do a proper job? And then release that. You know, we need to know why and how Vice President Harris refused to run on economic change, on change. I think it was because of a sense of loyalty to Biden. I don't think she's dumb at all. I think she's brilliant. But she didn't run on economic change. And she was asked, that was the most disastrous interview on The View, when she was asked, what would you do different? And she said, I can't think of anything. People want to change. I mean, it's pretty simple. You walk around the neighborhood, you're going to open a food truck, and everybody says, man, I love burgers. Golly, I want burgers, Steve. Hmm. And, you know, you say, well, I don't care. I'm opening a vegan taco stand anyway.
13: People wanted change, you're saying, and she ended up arguing for the status quo, whatever right. She may have wanted to do. There's another thing that I think about when I think about the Harris campaign, and that has to do with the attention economy. She was suddenly nominated. She got enormous attention. She gained in the polls. She had a good speech. And then a couple months passed, and she had nothing more to say. Trump said outrageous things, but they were new things and got all the attention. Did that matter?
19: Absolutely. I think that's very wise. You know, my longtime partner, James Carville, says she didn't get any votes on Election Day she didn't already have on Labor Day. And I went and rewatched that View interview, so I wouldn't be unfair to her answer, and I wasn't. In the interview, she's introduced, and Joy Behar says, this is your first live interview on television. That was October 8th.
13: Wow.
19: I mean, she should have done Joe Rogan. That's the big thing everybody talks about. But I will say this in her defense. She had the best debate performance I've ever seen, ever. And I've trained Bill Clinton for all his debates, Al Gore for all his. Mm-hmm. She had the best debate since Lincoln beat Douglas. But she didn't capitalize on it by feeding that attention economy.
13: Now, with that said, we're talking about tactics here, and I guess tactics matter, but I wonder to the extent that, to what extent substance matters here. There's always a debate anytime a party loses. Should we move left? Should we move right? Should we be socialist? Should we be populist? What are you thinking about the Democratic Party's position on issues and the Democratic Party's unpopularity as a brand heading into these next couple of elections?
19: Yeah, we are fighting that out right now. And I just watched in Virginia and New Jersey, moderates win landslides. Mikey Sherrill, the new governor of New Jersey, and Abigail Spanberger in Virginia. They ran self-consciously as moderates. Now, Zoran Mamdani won as a Democratic Socialist in New York. But it was the weakest performance of a successful Democrat in New York in 100 years. It was actually a very weak win. But good for him. So that works in New York, and that's impressive. But in a state where the Republicans were controlling every statewide office, Abigail Spanberger wins a landslide. So the data, the New York Times poll out this week, says by 2-1, Democrats want their party to move to the center, not to the far left. But we can have that fight. I don't really think that's what crippled Kamala at all. The biggest things were immigration, of course, and even bigger than that, inflation. The biggest event was Joe Biden deciding to run.
13: Yeah.
19: And not giving her a chance to only have a 107-day campaign. That's not even mentioned
13: in this report. Paul Begala, thanks very much. It's a pleasure to hear from you again.
19: Thanks, Steve.
13: Take care.
14: Federal weather watchers are out with their forecast for this year's hurricane season. NPR's Rebecca Hersher reports.
20: At first glance, this year's hurricane forecast for the Atlantic seems like good news. The average number of storms in a given year is 14, and forecasters say it's likely there will be fewer than that. Neil Jacobs leads the National Oceanic and Atmospheric Administration, NOAA.
21: NOAA is predicting a below normal season for 2026.
20: 3 to 6 of the storms that form are expected to be full-blown hurricanes, as opposed to weaker tropical storms. And between 1 and 3 of those are forecast to be major hurricanes, which have winds powerful enough to down trees and power poles, remove shingles from roofs, and destroy some mobile homes. Now, all of those numbers are slightly below average, but the forecast shouldn't make anyone feel particularly safe, says Jacobs.
21: It's very important to understand that it only takes one. We have had Category 5s make landfall in the past during below average seasons.
20: There's also an element of luck. Last year, the contiguous U.S. got lucky. No hurricanes made landfall, even as some of the most powerful hurricanes ever recorded formed in the Atlantic and Caribbean. The overall number of hurricanes varies year to year, and this year there's a cyclic weather phenomenon that will make it more difficult for storms to form, forecasters say.
21: What's driving this forecast is largely an El Niño event.
20: El Niño generally results in wind patterns that disrupt storms before they can get big and powerful, at least in the Atlantic. El Niño is expected to take hold later this summer. Just as peak hurricane season arrives in the Atlantic, the hurricane season there runs from June 1st through November 30th. The most powerful storms generally arrive in the late summer and early fall. But the Pacific is a different story when it comes to El Niño, which will bring abnormally warm water to parts of that ocean with no disruptive wind patterns to get in the way.
21: In the central and eastern Pacific, we're expecting a 70% chance of above normal activity.
20: Anyone who lives in a hurricane-prone part of the country should start preparing, emergency experts warn. The Federal Emergency Management Agency, FEMA, recommends having a plan for evacuating, including for elderly or disabled neighbors and loved ones who may need assistance. Rebecca Hersher, NPR News.
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7: If you've lost someone close to you, you might have something that honors them. Maybe it's their photo on your mantle or a handwritten note on their fridge. One father has a tree that honors the memory of his son killed in Afghanistan. It's a really affecting story, Core, and it's about 5 minutes here on CPR News. And later, lots of hospitalizations for flu and RSV, even a number of Colorado children dying from a viral respiratory disease. That's what happened this last viral season.
22: It was a hard year. I think, unfortunately, there were a lot of pediatric deaths. It's not unexpected, but it's unfortunate and tragic whenever we have a death that could have potentially been preventable.
7: As this viral season wraps, we look at some takeaways, including what happened with COVID-19. That's in 10 minutes. It's CPR News.
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3: Live from NPR News in Washington, I'm Windsor Johnston. Secretary of State Marco Rubio is meeting with NATO foreign ministers in Sweden as European allies seek answers about possible American troop reductions and changes to U.S. military presence in the region. Rubio suggested the Trump administration is reassessing the value of maintaining military bases in allied countries.
4: These bases in the region provided us logistical options that we wouldn't otherwise have. And when some of those bases are denied to you during a conflict that we're involved in, then you question whether that value is still there. So that's going to have to be discussed. There's no doubt about it.
3: There's been growing uncertainty among NATO allies about U.S. troop deployments in Europe and the Middle East. Gas prices are rising as millions of Americans head out for the Memorial Day weekend. AAA spokesman Mark Hankin says drivers are paying about $22 more to fill up compared to this time last year.
5: What we're seeing is people adjusting the way they travel. So maybe taking shorter road trips, you know, traveling for fewer days, or just expecting to budget more for gasoline and cutting back on what they're willing to spend on their hotel and spending less on shopping and dining out.
3: The national average for a gallon of regular gas is now about $4.56. On Wall Street, the Dow is up 304 points. This is NPR News in Washington.
6: It's CPR News. I'm Stina Sieg. Colorado's viral respiratory season is in the rearview mirror, but it was a tough one, with a lot of Coloradans hospitalized with flu and RSV. And 8 children died from the flu. Doctors say better vaccination numbers would help better prepare for next fall. Here's CPR health reporter John Daly.
7: Ask Dr. Anuj Mehta, a pulmonologist, about this past winter, and he inevitably compares it to the COVID-19 pandemic.
8: I think January was actually our busiest month in our ICU since 2020. We were just kind of bursting at the seams at times.
7: Mehta works in Denver Health's intensive care unit, where a lot of the hospital's sickest patients go. The week between Christmas and New Year's Eve, 870 Coloradans were hospitalized with flu, the most the state's ever recorded since it started tracking.
8: I think we've seen vaccine rates dropping, I think, in a lot of settings. And the flu vaccine, while it doesn't prevent getting influenza 100%, it does tend to keep people out of the ICU and prevent severe disease.
7: Flu can be severe. About 80 Coloradans die from it each year. And this year, 8 Colorado children died from flu, plus one from COVID-19 and one from RSV. But this season, less than a third of Colorado residents got a flu shot. Dr. Rachel Herlihy, the state epidemiologist, says a lot of misinformation may muddy the waters, but a vaccine does provide protection.
9: And we know that influenza vaccines are effective, especially at preventing severe outcomes due to influenza.
7: The respiratory virus RSV was another challenge this year. About 350 people, mostly children, were hospitalized for it in late February. The big positive trend: COVID-19 never caught fire, and hospitalizations reached a record low since the start of the pandemic in 2020. Here's UC Health's Dr. Michelle Barron.
10: COVID's our wild card, so it's definitely tamped down, which is great. That's exactly what we wanted to do. But every year we've had a little bit of a summer surge.
7: All three doctors say it's always best to get vaccinated in the fall before the busy respiratory virus season starts all over again. I'm John Daly, CPR News.
6: And it's 8:34 on CPR News.
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12: It's Morning Edition from NPR News. I'm Steve Inskeep.
13: And I'm Leila Faldin. Good morning. The Trump administration's words and deeds about Cuba have drawn comparisons to this year's strike on Venezuela.
12: A U.S. aircraft carrier has arrived in the Caribbean Sea. The Justice Department, which acts on the president's preferences, obtained an indictment of former Cuban President Raul Castro. And the president says he wants to, quote, open Cuba for Cuban Americans.
14: Other presidents have looked at this for 50, 60 years doing something, and it looks like I'll be the one that does it.
13: NPR White House correspondent Franco Ordonez is here. Good morning.
15: Good morning, Leila.
13: So tell us more about why this indictment might be a prelude to a military operation.
15: Yeah, ever since U.S. forces captured the Venezuelan president, Nicolas Maduro, I mean, Trump has been threatening military action against Cuba. I mean, he's gone as far as saying he can do, quote, anything he wants with the country. And Emily Mandrela, a former Deputy Assistant Secretary of State covering Cuba, told me that the indictment fits into a pattern of events that really have echoes of that operation against Maduro.
16: It's hard to understand exactly what the consequence of this indictment could be unless you look to Venezuela and the predicate for an U.S. military action in early January, where there was an indictment of Nicolas Maduro that the U.S. government used as its justification for engaging in that military action.
15: And she says the comparisons also include increased surveillance, high-level meetings between the two countries, and a buildup of military assets. Steve, of course, mentioned the aircraft carrier.
13: How different is the situation with Cuba from Venezuela?
15: Well, I mean, it's very different. Cuba does not have the same petroleum reserves that Venezuela does. It doesn't have petroleum reserves. The governing model is different. I spoke to John Bolton, who served as the national security advisor in the first Trump administration. And he said that it's certainly in America's interest and the interest of the Cuban people to see the regime removed from power. But he says the Venezuela model just won't work in Cuba. And he questions whether the U.S. is prepared for actual regime change in Cuba and what that would really involve.
17: And we need to know we've got the capability to do that and have thought through how to do it. In particular, have we really communicated with people in Cuba who would be responsible as the Castro regime collapses?
15: I mean, he's concerned that the U.S. hasn't adequately coordinated with dissidents who would really bear the greatest part of the risk if this does go forward, including the brunt of repression if it doesn't work out.
13: Does Trump's interest in Cuba make sense?
15: I mean, maybe not politically, because it's another example of foreign intervention. In this case, there's no oil to obtain or a nuclear weapon to stop. But it does make sense from Trump's lens of a personal legacy. As we heard at the top, he likes to say that he's done things that his predecessors were unable to do. And it's something his friends and allies are very interested in, including his Cuban-American supporters and some aides. I mean, he lives in Florida and is surrounded by staff who are passionate about this issue. And of course, Secretary of State Marco Rubio has been a driving force in this effort. He's the son of Cuban immigrants and has spent a good part of his career pushing for regime change in Cuba.
13: That's White House correspondent Franco Ordonez. Thanks, Franco.
15: Thank you, Leila.
12: Here's an amazing number. Every year, Americans throw away almost 1,800 pounds of trash per person. Giving items a second life keeps some of that trash out of the landfill and reduces greenhouse gas emissions. For NPR's Climate Solutions Week, Ben Howell of our member station WGLT explains how a university in Illinois is teaching students recycling skills that will not go to waste. That's a really bad dad joke that somebody put on the page here, but let me assure you that a version of it will be recycled at the end of the story.
18: Every school year at Illinois State University starts with the Front Yard Free Cycle. Hundreds of students wait for the event outside a church parking lot on campus. When it's her turn, senior Malia Bermejo raced to grab one of the hot ticket items.
19: I was told, be a jerk and run, so I sprinted as fast as I could straight to this futon.
20: And you sat down and you claimed it?
19: Yeah, I sat down and I claimed it. Oh, we got pillows now, too.
18: Students pick from loosely organized piles of clothes, decor, and storage bins. Junior Nayeli Wood says she can find items she otherwise could not afford.
21: It's nice, because we're all broke here, college students, so I don't have to spend like an arm and a leg to get like new dishware and stuff if I can just grab it if no one else is using it.
18: Of course, students like the free items, but Elizabeth Reed, the director of the Office of Sustainability, has something else at the top of her mind.
22: What better way than before they even start their first class to expose them to
1: the idea of reuse and resource sharing.
18: The goal of the office is to make it easy for students to take action on issues they already care about in the environment.
1: They want universities and workplaces and the organizations and companies that they're supporting to be advocates for sustainability. They're expecting that.
18: FreeCycle is an annual event, but efforts continue throughout the year at the Share Shop. It's located in a repurposed old house on campus. Garrett Smolin, a student worker, says it's like a free thrift shop.
20: There's everything from clothing to kitchen utensils to bedding. We have some wall decor, which is not for free.
18: Some students have made that mistake. Smolin is a senior conservation and biology major. He's worked for the office for a year, helping with FreeCycle and managing the Share Shop. At first, it was just a job, he says, but now he wants to devote his career to environmental issues.
20: If I didn't work at this office and I never found this community, I don't know if I'd have such a strong drive to work in sustainability and conservation.
18: That sense of community, it's an important part of creating real change, says Michael Brown. He's the director of the Ecology Action Center, a nearby environmental nonprofit.
22: We need to make it easy so that everybody can participate and it's not a significant challenge or barrier to do so.
18: Brown calculated the impact of a single FreeCycle using ClearPath, a software that estimates carbon emissions based on the weight of waste diverted from a landfill. Landfills are a major source of methane, a powerful greenhouse gas. He found one FreeCycle can cut about 27 metric tons of emissions. That's like taking 6 cars off the road for a year. The impact may seem small, but that's not the point, he says.
22: All of these efforts are critical to just normalizing these kind of behaviors.
18: At the end of the school year, the cycle begins anew. As the spring semester ends, the Office of Sustainability parks moving trucks outside each dorm on campus. Students drop off items as they move out. Sophomore Crystal O'Connor dropped off dishware, clothes, and a mattress pad.
23: Didn't want to throw it away. Same thing with the bowl and the coat. Other people could use them.
18: Next school year, we'll start again with the Front Yard FreeCycle because this campus knows sustainability skills are worth reusing. For NPR News, I'm Ben Howell in Normal, Illinois.
12: Reusing! Later today on All Things Considered, how Cincinnati is turning an old landfill into a climate solution.
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6: And how comforting is it that there are always people out there working to make things better, even when the world can seem pretty scary. And this is CPR News. I'm Stina Sieg in Grand Junction. And just ahead, The Late Show with Stephen Colbert has ended. The final show was packed with celebrity cameos, even a Beatle. TV critic Eric Deggans talks about the episode and also what Colbert has done for late night TV. And you can hear that he's got real admiration for the guy. It's a great conversation, and it's up next. And I'm not even sure what typical spring weather is at this point, but we've got some really lovely weather on tap. For Denver today, mostly sunny skies, highs in the 60s. For Grand Junction, partly sunny in the 70s. And for Craig, mostly cloudy and highs around 60. It's 8:44, and it's CPR News.
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25: 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On Colorado Matters, we also discuss data centers, policing, dedicated bus lines, and that whole polis thing. 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
12: It's Morning Edition from NPR News. I'm Steve Inskeep.
13: And I'm Leila Fadel. The Late Show on CBS is over. The final episode aired Thursday night after more than 1,800, hosted by Stephen Colbert. He spoke directly to the audience about the importance of keeping an upbeat attitude in a moment like this.
2: We call this show the Joy Machine because to do this many shows, it has to be a machine.
3: Yeah.
2: But the thing is, if you choose to do it with joy, it doesn't hurt as much when your fingers get caught in the gears.
13: NPR critic at large Eric Deggans stayed up late watching and got up early for us and is with me now in the studio. Hi, Eric.
4: I cannot believe I am awake.
13: Well, I definitely didn't
4: after
13: stay up to watch.
4: 2 hours of sleep. That's how much I love you guys.
13: Well, thank you for doing it. So this was a finale that people have anticipated for months since CBS canceled the show last year. How did he do?
4: You know, in the end, I think Colbert offered a show that was a tribute to all the things he did best on The Late Show, from silly comedy bits to earnest connections with the audience, lots of music, and an emotional recognition of the show's place in late-night history. Now, he found a really novel way to sneak in a ton of celebrity cameos with this running gag over who would get to be the big mystery guest. And in the end, it wasn't the Pope, as was rumored, but Paul McCartney. And, you know, if you can't get the Pope, why not get a Beatle?
13: Yeah.
4: So McCartney talked about playing in that space, the Ed Sullivan Theater, 62 years earlier with the Beatles.
13: Did Colbert talk about CBS's decision to cancel him?
4: Not really. You know, Colbert's kind of avoided anger and blame as much as possible in this final run of episodes. And last night's show kind of focused on celebration and this kind of rueful sentimentality. You know, after interviewing McCartney, they transitioned into this ambitious pre-tape comedy bit where Green Wormhole opened up backstage featuring one of Colbert's favorite guests, scientist Neil deGrasse Tyson. Let's listen to this clip from CBS.
5: Your cancellation has created a rift in the comedy variety talk continuum. And if it grows, all of late night television could be destroyed.
4: Yeah, so, you know, eventually the wormhole, like, swallowed up the entire show. So, you know, if there's one consolation for Colbert, it's that the special effects for that sequence probably cost CBS a little extra money.
13: Now, music has always been an important part of Colbert's Late Show. What about last night?
4: I think music provided the most poignant moments in this finale. I mean, after that wormhole bit, you know, Colbert joined Elvis Costello, band leader Louis Cato, former band leader John Batiste, in this pre-tape performance of one of Costello's tunes called Jump Up. And then when that finished, they transitioned back to the theater to feature McCartney with Colbert, Costello, Batiste, and the show's backing band singing the Beatles' Hello Goodbye. And here we have a little clip of that from the show last night. And, you know, this led to a finish where McCartney pulled a lever and the Ed Sullivan Theater kind of shrunk down to fit inside a snow globe. It was a surprisingly moving finale.
13: What do you think it said about Colbert and The Late Show's place in TV history?
4: You know, Colbert has always been a singular host, and he's turned The Late Show into this irreverent, fun vehicle to dissect the events of the day and connect with his audience. And this finale touched all those bases. It just reminded us how much history CBS is walking away from in this cancellation, while allowing all of us to savor it one more time.
13: That's NPR critic at large Eric Deggans, who got no sleep so he could be here to tell us about this finale. Thank you, Eric.
4: Yeah, I think I'm going to bed right after.
13: It's Morning Edition from NPR News. Our theme music was inspired by BJ Lederman. I'm Leila Fadel.
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6: finding and paying for childcare can be so hard, especially for essential workers. 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
3: I mean, I tell James it eats at me because I'm like constantly figuring out who's going to care for the kids, and it's exhausting.
6: 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And here on the radio, coming up at 9, it's Colorado Matters. And good morning, I'm Stina Sieg, coming to you from downtown Grand Junction, where this weekend, the Junior College World Series, or JUCO, is coming to town for nearly the 70th year. JUCO is sort of this unofficial holiday where the restaurants are full and the hotels are full, and people pack into our downtown stadium to see some of the country's best junior college and community college baseball teams. It's really fun, so if you're here, enjoy the next week or so. But just remember, it's going to take a lot longer to find a place to park downtown. In Denver and Boulder today, so pleasant. Highs in the 60s, sunny skies. For Gunnison, mid-60s and breezy this afternoon. It's CPR News.
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0: From Marketplace, I'm Sabri Benishore in New York. Memorial Day weekend is here, finally. The summer travel season has begun. Amazing. More Americans are expected to hit the roads this year than last. They will, however, be met with the highest gas prices in 4 years. Marketplace's Nova Sappho has more.
2: The national average for a gallon of regular gas is $4.56, according to AAA. It's $4.09 in Texas, $6.13 in California. Prices are up about $1.40 since the U.S. and Israel attacked Iran, and Iran effectively closed off the Strait of Hormuz. There are signs some Americans are adjusting their travel plans. AAA expects 39 million people to hit the roads this weekend, an increase from last year, but the smallest increase in a decade. Also, more Americans will opt to drive shorter distances, according to GasBuddy. Airline travelers this weekend are said to be less affected. AAA projects 3.5 million people will take domestic flights, with average airfare about 6% cheaper, because most trips were booked before the Iran war. I'm Nova Sappho for Marketplace.
0: So, speaking of high gas prices, how are you feeling, financially speaking, about all that? Because I'm going to go out on a limb here and guess, not great. The University of Michigan released its consumer sentiment report this morning, and it was grisly. The index fell to an all-time low, even lower than during the worst of the pandemic. It's at 44.8. That's 10% lower than April, which was lower than March. Consumers also expect inflation to get worse in both the short term and the long term. Marketplace's Mitchell Hartman reports.
3: There's a lot weighing on consumer sentiment right now. Rising gas prices and utility bills, high interest rates, a tough labor market for new grads and other job seekers. But there's also a conundrum here, one we've faced before. While sentiments hit rock bottom, spending remains strong, says Morning Consult economist Sophia Baig.
4: As far as overall spending when it comes to gas prices, we haven't seen an effect yet. Consumers are absorbing the prices.
3: And not cutting back on discretionary purchases.
4: Like travel, airfare, hotels, restaurants, recreation, which would include baseball games, movie theaters, those all have been increasing.
3: Higher income consumers are driving a lot of that spending. Lower income folks, meanwhile, are just belted in for the ride, says Swarthmore College behavioral economist Sion Banot.
5: They have no choice. So if you're driving to work, you got to fill your gas tank. You might get frustrated to see the prices higher, but, you know, what are you going to do about it?
3: With inflation rising, political strife at home, and geopolitical tensions abroad, Benoit doesn't expect sentiment to rebound anytime soon. I'm Mitchell Hartman for Marketplace.
0: All right, let's do the numbers. The Dow is up 273 points. That's 0.6%. The S&P 500 is up 0.4%. The NASDAQ up also 0.4%.
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0: Post Malone, Meghan Trainor, Zayn Malik, the Pussycat Dolls, these are just a few of the artists who have cut back on or entirely canceled their tours this summer. Some have cited personal reasons. Others have said the economics are just not great. In the music industry, there is a word for one possible explanation, blue dot fever. Because when you look at a seat map, you know, when you're buying tickets, all the empty seats show up as blue dots. If you're an artist looking at that and seeing too many of those dots, you might just call the show off. Dave Clark is a senior staff writer at Ticket News and is here to talk about it. Hi, Dave.
6: Good morning. Thanks for having me.
0: There have been, you know, a bunch of high-profile cancellations. Is this level of cancellation normal, or is there something going on?
6: I think both can be true. There's always going to be cancellations, you know, different tours for any number of reasons that you can think of will cancel. However, it does feel like at least the sentiment is that there is something more meaningful with what is going on right now based on just the pressures that consumers are feeling and the prices and things of that nature. Whether or not it's a longer term issue remains to be seen, but it's definitely the perception is that there's something more significant than just a normal tour cancellation batch.
0: Has it also gotten expensive for the artists themselves to go on tour?
6: Oh, unquestionably, the cost of doing business at the tour level is much, much higher. This summer, it's probably going to be even worse because, you know, the fuel costs are going to be really high and that drives prices up for everything, particularly if it's a large scale tour that has like set pieces that are moving from city to city. The paradigm used to be you would go on tour to support your new music and album sales. And now it's really flipped on its head where a lot of these artists are earning their living on their touring income. And then the music is basically, you know, more of a promotion for the tickets rather than the other way around.
0: Blue dot fever is this term that refers to unsold tickets. The head of Live Nation said this is not a thing. Is this a thing?
6: It's impossible to say that it isn't happening. Now, where they might have a more realistic argument is it's not abnormal for tours or individual shows to be underperforming relative to what they might hope. The actual visibility of what unsold seats are even showing up as blue dots is not necessarily a guarantee of a comprehensive manifest of unsold seats. A lot of times unsold seats are completely hidden from the visible manifest in order to drive the perception that a show is less available inventory than it actually has. So even the fact that, you know, there's as many blue dots showing up for certain shows is kind of significant because that might not even be, you know, a comprehensive indicator of how many seats are unsold. They want to, you know, effectively drive the perception that there are fewer seats available than there might actually be in reality.
0: Dave Clark is a senior staff writer at Ticket News. Dave, thank you so much.
6: Thank you.
0: In New York, I'm Sabri Benishore with the Marketplace Morning Report. 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
12: From CPR News, this is Colorado Matters. More twists than a pretzel factory. The week that was in the Tina Peters case. And what's ahead?
13: First, we have to appeal to the Colorado Supreme Court before we go to the U.S. Supreme Court. But for sure, we're taking that up.
12: Then, one-on-one with Denver's mayor, we pore over results from the latest homelessness count.
14: We're both incredibly proud of the historic progress we've made, and I think the road ahead will be harder than the road we've traveled the last 3 years, just because these are our most acute cases.
12: Plus, the recent rain and snow helped, but only a little.
15: Everything is good in the sense that it grows, and then we get some green areas, but then a lot of that can dry out and burn up. What we're going to be really watching out for is the moisture that comes here in the next few months. Obviously, as we get closer to monsoon season, does that help us?
12: Now news.
16: Live from NPR News in Washington, I'm Corva Coleman. President Trump says the U.S. military will deploy an additional 5,000 troops to Poland. NPR's Rob Schmitz reports from Berlin. It's an apparent reversal of U.S. moves to reduce the presence of American forces in Europe.
17: President Trump made the announcement in a social media post, suggesting the troop deployment is connected to the election last year of nationalist President Karol Nawrocki. His announcement came shortly after his administration abruptly canceled a military training exercise in Poland, later saying it had only been delayed. And it comes weeks after his administration said it would withdraw 5,000 troops from Germany. Polish President Nawrocki, who was elected in June of 2025 with the support of the populist Law and Justice Party, has aligned with the Trump administration since taking office. Rob Schmitz, NPR News, Berlin.
16: Secretary of State Marco Rubio says there's been some slight progress in talks with Iran over ending the war. He spoke at a NATO summit today in Sweden. This comes as Pakistan's interior minister has gone to Tehran to talk about reaching an interim deal between Iran and the U.S. President Trump says he is postponing signing an executive order on artificial intelligence that was supposed to happen yesterday. NPR's Deepa Shivaram reports the announcement came after weeks of shifting rhetoric from the Trump administration on AI.
18: Trump was set to sign an executive order on AI that would have added some safeguards around the development of the technology. But now the president is delaying it. Trump says it's because he didn't like certain aspects of the order and how it could block innovation.
19: We're leading China, we're leading everybody, and I don't want to do anything that's going to get in the way of that lead.
18: The administration has been oscillating on how to address concerns over AI safety for weeks. Trump has had a close relationship with tech executives and wants there to be less regulation around the technology. But polling shows Americans favor regulations of AI. Deepa Shivaram, NPR News.
16: The deadline is quickly approaching for people in some parts of the country who want to register to vote in primary elections. NPR's Hansi Lo Wong has this rundown.
0: Today is Oklahoma's voter registration deadline for the state's June 16th primary. Eligible voters in Oklahoma have only hours left to sign up online or in person or get their mail-in application postmarked. If you are registering by mail, the U.S. Postal Service recommends that you go to a post office and ask for a free manual postmark at the counter. In Washington, D.C., eligible voters have until Tuesday to get their mail-in application or to register online. But D.C. voters still have time to register in person during early voting and on the day of D.C.'s primary on June 16th. If you've already registered to vote, you may want to go to your election official's website and check your status. Eligible voters can sometimes be removed from lists, especially if they move, change their name, or haven't voted in a while. Hansi Lo Wong, NPR News.
16: On Wall Street, the Dow is up 318 points. 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
21: This is CPR News and KRCC. I'm Stina Sieg in Grand Junction. To support the victims and community of last year's Evergreen High School shooting, the U.S. Justice Department has awarded Colorado $1.3 million. Last September, two students were shot and injured by another student at the school who took his own life. Federal officials say the funds will provide counseling to the victims, reimburse the Jefferson County Sheriff's Office for overtime pay, and provide a trauma recovery coordinator at Evergreen High School. The north rim of the Grand Canyon is reopened following last year's devastating wildfires. As Alex Hager reports for the Mountain West News Bureau, some businesses and trails are back, but fire damage is hard to miss.
22: The Dragon Bravo fire destroyed about 145,000 acres and a famous historic hotel, so visitors to the reopened viewpoints and hiking trails need to manage their expectations. Melinda Rush Marshall manages the Jacob Lake Inn, a hotel on the North Rim.
23: There is going to be fire damage, and I think for some people that's hard to see, but what they're going to experience is seeing all of the range of fire.
22: Rush Marshall says she was surprised to see a lot of international visitors after increased admission prices to the national park. Alex Hager, Phoenix.
21: In Denver and Colorado Springs today, highs in the 60s. For the Springs, a chance for afternoon thunderstorms and likely rain tonight. For Denver, a chance for rain tonight. 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

0: This is Colorado Matters from CPR News and KRCC. I'm Ryan Warner. Big-time backlash after Governor Jared Polis cut former Mesa County Clerk Tina Peters' sentence in half. She'll be out the week after next. Polis is out, at least of party functions, after Democrats rebuked him. No appearances or speeches at state Dem events for a while. CPR's public affairs reporter Benta Berkland is tracking the developments, which seem to come fast and furious. Hi, Benta.
1: Hi, Ryan. Yes, they have.
0: Indeed, Tina Peters will be free June 1st. This week, the Democratic Party in Colorado formally censured the governor over this decision. I gather this is rare. I can't think of something like it in my 20 years. How big a deal is it?
1: Yeah. I mean, yeah, it's pretty unprecedented. I've never seen this happen in Colorado. And the vote from the Democratic State Central Committee was nearly 90%. So, yeah, I think it's a big deal. I mean, we're talking the top Democratic elected official in state government. Polis did have the authority to do this as governor. Democrats can't legally kick him out of the party, but they did pass a resolution condemning what he did, saying Polis's commutation is a dangerous and disappointing precedent to set. The party said Colorado has spent years building trust in elections, proving they're secure at a time when democracy and voting rights are under attack across the nation. And the party said weakening accountability for someone convicted of undermining that trust is a mistake. Here's Democratic Party member Pam Espinosa. And she said Polis's decision could undermine future elections.
2: Particularly in rural counties where we have bright red mega county clerks who now will see this as free rein to play with the ballots, including my own, who says that Tina Peters is a trusted and valuable mentor to her.
0: She has elsewhere been called, including by the County Clerks Association, a low information clerk. What does it mean for Polis politically? And does the censure have any effect on how he does his job as governor?
1: It is more symbolic. He's term limited. He leaves office in January. It's hard to see what political future he's going to have with Democrats at the moment. And interestingly, there's been a lot of speculation if U.S. Senator Michael Bennet wins the Democratic primary. We don't know that he will, but if he becomes governor, he would appoint someone to replace him. Bennett has been very mum on who he would pick, but he did say in an interview that he would not appoint Polis. It would be disqualifying, this Peters commutation.
0: Not that Polis was vying for a Senate seat.
1: Right. You know, I could also see fewer Democrats asking for the governor's help on the campaign trail. And even though Polis isn't banned from state party events, as you mentioned, he wouldn't be allowed to speak at these events or officially represent the state party at these functions. Here's DNC member Stephanie Beal discussing that.
3: As an individual, he could show up, but we would not acknowledge him as like an honored guest or allow him to speak as like, oh, the governor's here. We're going to give him time to speak.
0: Gosh, it's a tense relationship right now between the most powerful elected Democrat and his party.
1: And as one attendee pointed out, this isn't the only time Polis has butted heads with the party. He doesn't even attend these events that frequently. Andrew Brandt is another party member who voted for the censure. He's an election poll worker. And he said the commutation would make that job even harder.
4: I cannot tolerate a governor who treats a law-breaking county clerk and recorder in this way.
1: And Brandt said he was upset with the governor over things like vetoing the Democratic bill to make it easier for workers to form unions. Polis has also been at odds with some progressive members of the party about how much information the state should share with ICE. For Brandt, the Peters decision was the last straw. You know, Polis has long said that he didn't bow to any outside pressure here. It was based on the facts. And after the censure came down, his office texted me and said, sometimes the right thing isn't the popular thing with everybody. And I did get a chance to talk to him about his thinking the day he commuted her sentence. And he said, fundamentally, he just thought the sentence violated her free speech constitutional rights.
5: I think she's going to say nutty things. I think she's, you know, going to believe in different things that are demonstrably false. But that's not a crime in our country.
0: There was another development with Tina Peters this week. Vice President J.D. Vance was asked if he thinks she should get federal money for this saga, money that would come from a controversial fund the administration's trying to set up for people who feel they were persecuted previously by the government. I should note, on Thursday, Senate Republicans delayed a vote on a $72 billion immigration enforcement bill, partly as pushback over that fund.
1: I actually talked to Peters' attorney and asked him about this fund, and he said it was too soon to say whether Peters would qualify because this fund is for people who feel they've been unfairly targeted by the federal government. Peters was convicted in state court. She didn't face federal charges. Trump pardoned her symbolically at the federal level. And there are a lot of details about this fund that aren't clear. Who is eligible, how people apply, how the money's doled out, and then even if this fund is legal.
0: No doubt January 6th on the mind there, but as June 1st approaches, that is Tina Peters' release date. Benta, I know you'll be watching closely, and we'll probably have you back on. Thanks.
1: Thanks, Ryan.
0: Benta Berkland covers public affairs for us, and as you just heard, she did speak with Tina Peters' attorney, Peter Ticton. She asked about the logistics of Peter's imminent release.
6: You know, it's not going to be exactly like you may normally expect where there's a prisoner release, because there's still things to be done even after Tina comes out of prison, because there's a parole process that has to take place. So, you know, I don't think she's going to be coming right out the front door, you know, and coming into the arms of her loving lawyers. And we are her loving lawyers. Believe me, we really respect this lady greatly. I don't know yet what the procedure is going to be. I just know it's not going to be a typical situation where somebody just is released and they're free.
1: What are the next legal steps? As you know, the Colorado Court of Appeals upheld her 2024 conviction, but ruled that she should be resentenced and said that the trial court judge issued her sentence improperly, you know, factored in her protected speech. That's a moot point because of this commutation from Governor Polis. She will be released, but he commuted her sentence, so she's still a felon. Her crimes aren't wiped away. Could you still, or are you planning to appeal that to the U.S. Supreme Court?
6: Yes. First, we have to appeal to the Colorado Supreme Court before we go to the U.S. Supreme Court. But for sure, we're taking that up. I mean, look, President Trump put his faith in me and trusted me when I asked for a pardon and gave me the pardon I asked for. I'm not about to not do everything in my power to make sure that that pardon actually has effect. And so that has to go to the all the way up to the Supreme Court if they'll hear it.
1: When Tina Peters got word of the commutation, she put out a statement. She thanked Governor Polis. And she did say she made mistakes. For those, she's sorry. And then she said, quote, 5 years ago, I misled the Secretary of State when allowing a person to gain access to county voting equipment. That was wrong. Does she feel sorry for what she did? It sounds like it in that statement, although I've never heard her verbally say she's sorry. She's always said she felt she had the right to do what she did. How would you interpret that?
6: Well, she regrets the fact that she didn't find a better way of doing it where she didn't need to have deceit. Okay? You know, this is an honest woman. You know, she doesn't like being deceitful.
1: When Peters says she wants to pursue election integrity legally, what does that mean? Is that appealing her case or is that something else?
6: Well, we are appealing her case, as I said, because, you know, we want to exonerate her, and also because we need to look at what kind of precedent this causes. So, you know, no, I think what she's basically saying is that, you know, one way or the other, she's learned a lot about how these things work, and she wants to be part of what's coming next, because there is a lot coming next.
0: That is Peter Ticton, attorney for former Mesa County Clerk Tina Peters. He spoke with CPR Public Affairs reporter Benta Berkland. Peters will indeed walk free Monday, June 1st. Our coverage continues at CPR.org. Back in a moment to gauge the rain and snow we've gotten and to look ahead weather-wise. 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
7: My name is Rhonda Grant. I'm a longtime supporter of CPR. 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

0: This is Colorado Matters from CPR News. I'm Ryan Warner. It's the unofficial start of summer, Memorial Day weekend, another month before the actual solstice. Ahead of the long weekend, let's check back in with chief meteorologist at Denver 7, Lisa Hidalgo. Hi, Lisa.
1: Hi.
0: Let's begin with all the recent moisture. What has it done for us?
1: It's been good. Don't get me wrong. It hasn't changed many of our numbers or our drought conditions, but it's been nice that people have been able to turn off their sprinklers. That helps, right? The big picture. It's going to green things up nicely. So, I mean, any amount of rain we can get. And, you know, we're not talking just one afternoon of it. It was a solid 3 days of some gray weather and some good moisture, over an inch in some cases.
0: Over an inch. All right. So let's speak specifically. You said it's not moving numbers dramatically. I'd had high hopes for snowpack because Trail Ridge Road may not be open for a while. There was so much snow in Rocky Mount National Park.
1: Yeah, it doesn't do much to change that. I mean, you look at some of the recent numbers, and we're still talking about snowpack numbers, the worst that we've seen in potentially over 40 years. So it helps in certain spots, but it's not going to change those overall numbers.
0: And the drought, have you looked at the drought monitor?
1: Drought monitor comes out every Thursday. Data is taken every Tuesday. So we were kind of hoping after that last snow that we had, it was going to really help, especially, I mean, in the mountains, we had, what, over 2 feet in some cases. I'm not seeing a huge change. When you look week to week at that drought monitor map, it just hasn't changed much. There's some still extreme and exceptional spots out west.
0: That's just because the deficit we came into these storms with was so profound.
1: Exactly. I mean, you know, we were looking at our snowpack peaking more than a month earlier than it typically does. So we were already looking at rough numbers, and we knew that. We were watching these storms coming in through the winter, knowing that we weren't making up those numbers. So we kind of knew we were going to be in this spot.
0: I'm so out of it in terms of the calendar because, you know, it got warm so early. Then we had those spring storms. The rain we've been seeing, and there's been some of it on the Front Range, there's been a little of it in Grand Junction as well. Is that typical? I don't know what typical is anymore.
1: You're right. It used to be that we had a fire season in Colorado. Now we don't. Now it's year round. As we get into typically May, June, July are our wettest months. We get to some of the monsoon storms that start to pop up here, especially as we get in to late June and early July. So yeah, we typically do get some pretty good systems with this. Now where we're getting the official measurement, you know, a lot of the numbers that I'll tell you are out at DIA, but some neighborhoods could get more. Some will get a little bit less. But yeah, this is pretty typical to start to see some heavier showers.
0: Do you think this moves the needle at all on fire risk?
1: Unfortunately, no. Everything is good in the sense that it grows and then we get some green areas, but then a lot of that can dry out and burn up. What we're going to be really watching out for is the moisture that comes here in the next few months. Obviously, as we get closer to monsoon season, does that ramp up? Does that help us? But at this point, no. I mean, we're still looking at potentially more fires than we would typically get in an average year, which is estimated between about 6,000 and 7,000.
0: Yeah, there was a preview of fire season, and it's indeed expected to be above average. Let's take a break from the long-term view here and just talk about the weather going into Memorial Day weekend and perhaps in the few days when we go back to work. How is it looking in the short term?
1: Don't already talk about going back to work before the break has even started. It is going to warm up and dry out this weekend. Temperatures will get back to our seasonal norms. We're typically in the low 70s here as we get into the end of May. We've been well below normal all week long, but we'll be back in the 70s Saturday, closer to 80 on Sunday. Looks good on Monday, 80s again, and the Boulder is early Monday morning. Last year it was a pretty rainy and chilly Boulder. This one's going to be a little bit warmer. Chance for some afternoon storms, but a lot of the moisture that we were going to pick up within this 5 to 7 days, we already saw earlier in the week.
0: Sweatbands for the Boulder.
1: Exactly, yes.
0: I want to go back to the idea of fire risk for a moment. Our colleagues at Denverite report that Denver is drafting a mass evacuation plan that for the first time includes wildfires. I think of the Marshall Fire in Boulder County that demonstrated to us that plains communities are also at risk. And no doubt that is fueling some of Denver's interest in an evacuation plan around wildfires. Were there lessons for you from the Marshall Fire?
1: I think just that. Don't discount your location. You know, I think when we talk about wildfires, we put that information out on the news. It's generally large fires burning in the mountains, right? That's usually what our viewers will see. But you look back and the biggest wildfires that we've had here in Colorado have been within the last decade. So we've seen conditions dry out and these fires get bigger and wild and in places that we wouldn't typically see them. So I think that was the biggest thing for me. The takeaway was that there are tips that we can give to our viewers to keep those along the Front Range safe.
0: What was an example of something you brought to the audience?
1: Well, I think when we bring up red flag warning, you know, day after day after day, people, it's the kind of that boy who cries wolf scenario that does it just go in and out and people don't recognize what that means. What it means is on those days, a fire doesn't have to start, but if it does start, it could rapidly spread. So we have to bring it out to the viewers that every little bit of thing, I mean, I can't tell you how many people I see either throw a cigarette out the window or something just as simple as even like a candle on your patio, things that we all just have to be more aware of now.
0: The tropical Pacific. Let's go to the tropical Pacific.
1: Oh, let's do it.
0: It's in a neutral state. So I want to go back to a question that we have discussed, it seems, often in the last few months. Who is coming to dinner, La Nina or El Nino, and why does it matter?
1: It matters. I mean, we need some moisture. And we've been talking about potentially, yeah, coming out of this neutral phase to an El Nino. At this point, it looks like now, climatologically speaking, 82% chance of an El Nino starting to take over here late May through July.
0: So more likely than not that El Nino, the boy child is coming.
1: Exactly. And then even more likely than not, December through February, about a 96% chance, which is really good because that's going to then fuel more snow, bigger, stronger storms this coming winter. So hopefully we have the exact opposite of what we just had.
0: That is more in our favor than not. Mm-hmm. Moisture is on the way?
1: Yes.
0: Okay.
1: The short answer is yes.
0: You're supposed to talk. It's the radio, Lisa. I have a self-care question before we go. Because you're confronted every day with the realities of climate change. You're also a parent, right? So you have to think about what your children are facing. How do you take care of yourself without putting your head in the sand? Is it just Mahjong? Folks, she's kind of a crazy Mahjong player.
1: I really am. I was going to say, well, I moisturize and I hydrate, first of all. No, but you're right. It's hard because I read a lot, both on the side of climate change and, you know, how that impacts my daily job. But I also try to read some fun books on the side. I read a lot. In fact, we have a Denver 7 book club. We meet the third Wednesday of every month.
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1: First of all, no, but you're right. It's hard because I read a lot, both on the side of climate change and, you know, how that impacts my daily job. But I also try to read some fun books on the side. I read a lot. In fact, we have a Denver 7 book club. We meet the third Wednesday of every month at either the Tattered Cover there at Colfax or Aspen Grove.
0: Wait, I have a book club called Turn the

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1: So reading.
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2: Again, we're not going to talk about going back to work yet. Let's enjoy the weekend first. Thank you. You too.
1: Avid reader, Mahjong player, and chief meteorologist at Denver 7, Lisa Hidalgo. We chat each month about weather and climate in Colorado. Now more than ever, I crave the optimism of commencement speeches. At Red Rocks Community College, the student government president spoke. She earned a psychology degree, and here are some highlights.
3: My name is Victoria Maldonado. My pronouns are she, her. I am a proud, brown, queer, Latina woman with indigenous roots to Boricuan. And I am honored to be standing in front of you accepting the Outstanding Graduate Award. I really struggled writing this speech. Since finishing my last day of classes, I have not had time to fully integrate and process everything I have learned while being a student here. What I do know is that hard work, dedication, a passion for social justice, and the loving support of my community made all of this possible. For the past year, I have served as your president at Red Rocks Community College. With my peers, we fought for equity, justice, accountability, and accessibility. Difficult conversations were had, and much of what I learned about leadership came from my peers, my advisors, and from being in rooms where decisions are being made. What I learned is that advocacy work comes with a cost. It requires bravery. It means taking risks. And if you're as sensitive as I am, extreme self-doubt. And I'm grateful for the people who never let me give up on myself. I want to talk about the cost of doing good work in the world. I sacrificed a lot to be here today. Outside of school, I am a business partner, a wife, a daughter, a friend, and someone who struggles deeply with her mental health. Despite all of my accomplishments and accolades, I was drowning and thriving at the same time. And there are things I wish I could have done more of. I wish I called my mom more. I would have loved to play more video games with my nephew on the weekends. And sometimes after being on campus for 10, 11, 12 hours at a time, I wish I had more capacity to have in-depth conversations with my husband instead of wanting to just disassociate and binge watch TV shows. As students living in this world right now, every decision we make asks so much from us. Every time we open our phones, it is like a gut punch of tragedy. In between our competing priorities, our families, healthcare, financial burdens, and invisible battles most of us know nothing about, we are watching the world fall apart a little bit each day. And yet, here we all are, graduating, persisting, and pursuing lives that could be better than the ones we started this educational journey with. And that means something. Our resilience is sacred. Our ability to choose hope, despite it all, is something we should all be so proud of. So, was it all worth it? The doubt, the fear, the anxiety, the trouble sleeping, and all of the other obstacles that come with trying to do good work? Yes. Our ability to look down the barrel of adversity at the levels that we are facing them, and despite all odds, still overcome, achieve, accomplish, and dream is astounding. And that is absolutely worth celebrating.
1: 33-year-old Victoria Maldonado of Wheat Ridge addressing her fellow graduates at Red Rocks Community College. And thank you for acknowledging self-doubt, Victoria. Colorado Matters continues in the next half hour to get a sense of the city from Denver's mayor. I'm Ryan Warner. You're with CPR News and KRC.

0: CC.
1: I'm Stina Sieg with these headlines. Emergency braking systems in vehicles could change across the country if a bill passes honoring a killed Colorado cyclist. The traffic safety bill, named for Magnus White, has advanced in Congress. The bill changes the standard for braking systems so they can detect cyclists and other vulnerable road users. White was hit by a driver while riding his bike in 2023. Starting today, visitors to Rocky Mountain National Park need a timed entry reservation from 9 a.m. to 2 p.m. Rocky Mountain is one of the busiest national parks in the country, with more than 4 million annual visitors. The new system is designed to manage crowds and protect the park's wildlife and habitats. And Monday is a free day at national parks, but the federal government now says it's only free for U.S. residents. This is CPR News, NKRCC.
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6: You're back with Colorado Matters from CPR News and KRCC. I'm Ryan Warner. What do you say we jump right in? I sat down this week with Denver's Mayor Mike Johnston in his office, a wide-ranging discussion from data centers to Democratic politics to homelessness. Hi, Mayor.
7: Hello.
6: On a night in January, there was a metro-wide count of folks experiencing homelessness. They've just released the results of this annual endeavor. 6,400 people in Denver County. The vast majority, 92%, were in a shelter. The rest were not. Where's the progress in this, and where's the potential?
7: Yeah, we feel great about the progress. The headline is, over the last 3 years, we've now reduced street homelessness by 64%. That is the largest reduction of any city in American history.
6: And that term street homelessness means folks who were not in a shelter of any kind.
7: Correct. So I'm glad you asked, right? Because there's a distinction. It's one, those are people who are literally living on the streets. So this is when you thought of the large encampments we had in the city 3 years ago, or someone that's sleeping on by a riverbank or in a parking lot. What the system called shelter homelessness would be if you were either staying in a shelter like Catholic Charities or one of the all-in shelters that we run. Those count as sheltered homelessness.
6: Well, the hotels, the motels.
7: The hotels, the tiny home villages. And then once you move into a permanent apartment of your own, you're no longer homeless at all. And so what we've said is we really started with our focus on street homelessness, where people are the most at risk and where it has the biggest impact on the community. And we've really targeted that as our first priority, is to get folks off the street and indoors. And that's when we've dropped 64%. Our next step was always to say, great, once you get them indoors into one of these locations, then we want to get them mental health support, want to get them addiction support, want to get them a job, and then get them moved into permanent housing. And we're also now, for the first time in the last 9 years, seeing a drop in homelessness in all categories.
6: I mean, I'm glad you brought up the permanent housing, because there could be a scenario where, yes, you have folks sheltered, but essentially you have just created holding pens and folks can't move on.
7: Correct.
6: So just talk a little bit more about that next step.
7: Yeah. And that's one of the data points we're also very proud of. We've moved almost 9,000 people off the streets and into shelter, but more than 7,700 have now moved into permanent housing. So they're no longer in one of our hotels or tiny home villages. They're in their own permanent unit. And so that's the end goal. I'd say the more work we have to do, we still have about 518 people on the street. That's not okay. We want to focus on those people. And what we know is many of those folks are some of the hardest to serve individuals. They are the folks with the most acute mental health needs, the most acute addiction needs. And so I say at once, we're both incredibly proud of the historic progress we've made. And I think the road ahead will be harder than the road we've traveled the last 3 years, just because these are our most acute cases.
6: I just want to reiterate that the point in time count found the vast majority, 92% of folks experiencing homelessness were in a shelter. You're talking about this tricky last 8%. And you maintain that a city can end unsheltered homelessness. But I'm also thinking about the administration in Washington, which is not a big fan of your approach, the housing first approach.
7: Yes.
6: So you don't exactly have a partner in the federal government in getting at that tricky 8%.
7: Correct. We're facing real headwinds right now. Less federal funding, less federal support, a tougher economy, a population of folks that have a lot of needs, fewer what we would call available vouchers or housing exits. So those are all challenges for us. But what we know is working is moving folks from the street into these transitional housing sites or shelters where they get services, then moving them up into permanent housing and getting them stabilized and successful there. And that's where we're really focusing our energy. And now,
6: so you're recommitting to that.
7: We're recommitting to that. We also have launched a program called Roads to Recovery, which is focused directly on people that have addiction and mental health needs. The court system here has launched a recovery court we're really excited about, which will have people that are getting involved in the criminal justice system, but their major needs are mental health or addiction, where they can be supervised, supported to get services.
6: And what are the reasons they're in that court in the first place? Is this a little soft on crime?
7: No, this is actually a way that we identify people that come in with drug-related charges. So if you are using or selling drugs as your primary charge, they route you automatically for consideration. They do a screen to see if you're someone that is eligible for services. And then the individual can choose if they want to go to traditional court or to this recovery court route. But what we find is they have far better services and support. And even if you find someone that gets sentenced for a crime, if you get sentenced to 30 or 60 days for drug distribution, we have inside our county jails treatment-based pods where you could get either mental health or addiction support. We can help connect you to a job on the outside, to housing options. And so we've tried to really make it easier for folks to get their lives back together, whether they're in court supervision, whether they're even in a county jail, to make sure they don't return to the street. I'll tell you, one of the things we're most excited about today, Ryan, is we've also seen huge success in preventing folks from entering homelessness. That's down about 30%.
6: But evictions are still crazy high.
7: Well, let's come back to that in a second. The other one is, we also, you mentioned you don't want someone to be stuck in a hotel and then return to the streets, right?
6: Uh-huh.
7: And so we've also seen the 30% drop in chronic homeless folks returning to homelessness. So that means the upstream prevention's working, and then the downstream placement into housing is working.
6: Do you want to talk evictions?
7: Yes.
6: They're still stubborn, even post-pandemic, you know?
7: They have been very stubborn the last couple of years. We're actually seeing slight decreases in 2026 so far, which we're encouraged by. That's showing that our programs that we have around rental assistance and others that prevent people from getting evicted are having an impact. We've actually narrowed the focus of that program. We provided rental assistance if someone couldn't pay their rent, because often it's more cost effective to keep them in their unit and pay a month of rent than to have them end up homeless and spend 6 months trying to get through services to get back to housing.
6: Buying them a little time.
7: But we've really narrowed it to focus on people that are at risk of ending up homeless. So there are some folks who might get evicted for other reasons. Maybe it's behavior related. Maybe it's you just lost a job, but you do have a safety net like a parent you can live with. So in focusing on those most at-risk families and most at-risk individuals, we've been more successful in keeping them out of homelessness. That's been working.
6: Are there funds, more funds to commit to eviction prevention, or is that belt as tight as it gets?
7: This has been a tough budget investment for us. We originally had about $20 million that included federal and local funds. We only had about $3 million that was from the city. We've dramatically increased the city's $3 million to closer to $12 or $13 million, so it's like a 400% increase for us.
6: Yeah, but the federal commitment has dwindled.
7: Federal commitment has dwindled significantly, so we've backfilled. But we know the economy is still struggling. War in Iran is not helping. All across the country, you're seeing cities and states struggle with tax returns, and so we are preparing to be very conservative on our budget, as we were last year, and we weren't wrong.
6: When you look at the age breakdowns in the point in time homeless count, something remarkable and frankly depressing emerges. The largest segment is folks 17 or younger, nearly 1,400 people experiencing some form of homelessness in Denver County are teenagers or younger. What's your understanding of what's going on there?
7: Yeah, and again, the numbers are very concerning. We do know, particularly for kids under age 17, when families struggle and they can't pay the rent or they can't find a job and they have no place to go, they have to take their kids with them. And often what we'll see is most of those families are what we would call sheltered homelessness, which means they might be staying in a shelter. They might be staying with friends and double bunking in someone's living room. They might be, in worst case, living in a car. We have very, very few four-year-olds that are ever sleeping outside on a street in Denver. As soon as we see that happening, we find them, connect them to short-term services. But we do know that families are struggling. If you can't pay the rent, you got to find someplace to go, and you end up in tarred places.
6: What's your understanding of maybe older kiddos who are on their own in homelessness? Is that a significant portion of this?
7: It is. You know, I worked in the foster care system for a while and in the juvenile, you know, in the youth protective services industry. And we know young people, particularly kids in foster care, are at extreme risk for homelessness when they leave the system. Oftentimes when kids age out of that system, it's very hard to find transition services. So that's been a pipeline into homelessness we're trying to slow down and even stop. The great thing about young people is if you can find someone who's homeless when they're 17 and get them back to housing when they're 17 and a half, they don't have the long-term exposure to the trauma that comes from being homeless that creates so much more hardship in their life. They are more resilient, as kids are in many ways, and faster if we can get them housed immediately. So we're really focusing on quick intervention from the street back into housing. And in places like Urban Peak, that's really working.
6: Did you expect as much of your job as mayor of Denver would be the social safety net?
7: I think I did sign up for that part of it. When I ran for mayor, it was in large part because we saw how profound of a need there was around homelessness and how much that entangles with mental health needs and addiction needs. I had, you know, been a school principal before, but also worked in social services, worked with kids that had struggled with addiction or mental health. And so that's not new to me. And so I do know that that's a very difficult yarn to unwind, but I am amazed. You know, we have an incredible group of city employees who do this every day, all day long, and support folks in their hardest days. It's quite inspiring to see the progress they're making.
6: We'll return to the Denver City County Building shortly with Mayor Mike Johnston. Coming up, police conduct and data centers. This is Colorado Matters from CPR News.
3: Men are faster than women, but only at certain distances. When you get up into the ultra long distance races, you get winners like Rachel Entrekin.
0: She beat a field that included the greatest male endurance runners in the world. She beat everybody.
3: She ran 253 miles across Arizona and demonstrated why at ultra long distances, it's women who are breaking records. That's on the next On Point. 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
6: It's Colorado Matters from CPR News. I'm Ryan Warner. Denver's Mayor Mike Johnston is our guest in this part of the program. Let's get to policing and violent crime. A note that our conversation was recorded Wednesday, and since then, two people have been shot and killed in the city, according to DPD. Denver has settled tens of millions of dollars in police excessive force and civil liberties cases. In court documents, the city acknowledged its officers violated people's civil rights during the George Floyd protests. Mayor, is this pattern going to continue?
7: No, this pattern has stopped under our administration, and we're very proud of that. In fact, all of these cases we're looking at from George Floyd were obviously previous mayoral administration, previous police chief. And I think what mattered was we learned the lessons from what happened then, and we've made dramatic changes to how we police in the city.
6: Name one.
7: We don't shoot pepper balls at people anymore. That was part of the injuries you saw in these cases were from pepper ball. There are certain types. There's a 40 millimeter round that was used. It's sort of like a small beanbag that we used to shoot at people in those protests. We don't do them anymore. I'll give you a more impressive example. You can look at, we've had a protest probably every week of the last 2 or 3 years. We've hardly had any arrests over the last 3 years. It's very, very rare. We had maybe a couple of events where we've had to do that. And one of the reasons why is we see ourselves as partners to people that want to peacefully protest. So in the old days, people want to have a protest, you would come up and put a skirmish line of officers in front of the protest and say, you can't walk down Broadway. We're closing Broadway. We now organize with those folks in advance. We create expectations, and then we allow the protesters to decide where they choose to walk, and then our officers follow to keep them safe. So we're not going to pick a power struggle over whether you go down Broadway or Lincoln. If you decide you're going to take 8,000 people down Broadway, we will make Broadway safe for pedestrians. That's completely changed the nature of the relationship. We have officers who have had a lot of de-escalation training. We celebrate and reward officers that effectively de-escalate. Chief Thomas has dramatically changed the culture of the police department, and you see that both in the fact that public trust in our officers is at an all-time high, at the same time that homicides are at historic reductions and historic lows. And so we're both seeing crime go down, property crime, auto theft, violent crime, and trust go up. That shows that we've changed these practices and these new practices are working.
6: After last year's drop in gun violence, it does seem that trends shifted again in April. Do you want to comment on that?
7: We had one hard month in April, and we had a string of murders that were tragic that we're working hard on. We have not had one since then. We've put back in place additional patrols, additional interventions. We have prevention happening through our Office of Neighborhood Safety. We're intervening with families that were victims so they don't retaliate against those that might have been involved. That was our worst month in the last 3 years, but overall, we are still seeing the city is at dramatic historical lows in terms of violent crime, and we'll keep that going. Keep in mind, you know, we were at about, I think, 94 homicides in 2022. We were at 37 last year. So last year was an all-time low. And so generally, all cities, when they hit that low, they rebound. It's just sort of natural human behavior. We're still about on par with where we were last year, give or take a couple of homicides at this time in the year. So even if we can stay close to last year's all-time low, we would like to make that the new normal in the city. Not that it was an outlier, but that we are consistently one of the safest big cities in the country. And that's because we've gotten better and better at how to intervene and how to prevent and how to respond when you have shootings like these.
6: I'm fascinated by the one intervention you mentioned. So a family loses a loved one to a shooting, and then the police department intervenes and tries to talk them off the ledge of wanting retribution? Is that what you're saying?
7: Absolutely. We call these folks violence interrupters. And what they are is they're not officers. They're generally people that work out of our Office of Neighborhood Safety. Because, yeah, if you have an 18-year-old son who got shot at a party, there's someone that shot that 18-year-old, and his dad and cousin and uncle are all very mad about that, and they want to find that person that could potentially go and try to get retribution. And so one of the most important things we do is to try to stop the chain of violence that comes from a single violent act. That's a lot of what we do on intervention. We do the same on prevention. We're watching social media posts. We're watching what people are saying on the streets. If we know there are threats coming from one kid to another, or one adult to another, one group to another.
6: You know, intervention is one word. Surveillance is another. Do you have concerns that some communities are being over-surveilled or
7: No, I don't at all. When we talk about social media, these are places where people do make public threats. You know, they post themselves with a gun and say, I'm planning to come for X and Y person or Z location. That's a credible threat as much as someone calling in a bomb threat to a school is, or someone calling into our office with information. We respond to them. We never overreact until we have confirmation. But that is one of the major ways in which violence happens in cities these days, and you have to be savvy to try to prevent it.
6: On the subject of guns, the federal government is demanding that Denver repeal its assault weapons ban. The argument is that it undermines the Second Amendment. Where do things stand with that case?
7: Yeah, we're filing a brief in that case. We think this argument is preposterous. First of all, we've had this ordinance for 37 years in Denver. Ordinances like it have been challenged in 10 different federal courts across the country, and our side has prevailed in every single one. It's very clear that there
6: Has this one ever gone to the Supreme Court? I gather not.
7: This one went to the court in Colorado. It hasn't gone up to the U.S. Supreme Court.
6: But I mean the issue at large, though, yeah. Because you say there are tests.
7: So the assault weapon ban has not gone to the Supreme Court before. There is a relevant case called the Heller case, which was about a handgun ban in Washington, D.C., and some Second Amendment advocates will say that shows that you can't do this because the Supreme Court did overturn that.
6: Yep.
7: But handgun is an entire body of firearm that is in common use. That's the term that the Supreme Court uses. The great majority of folks who carry guns carry handguns. And whether you do it because you're a domestic violence survivor and you have a concealed carry permit, or you do it because it's part of your job, or you do it for, you know, home defense, those are all acceptable uses for different forms of handguns.
6: But you're saying the ban in Denver is on a different sort of weapon.
7: Yes, this ban is on assault weapons, which are, you know, in our
6: case, that term is loaded. The terrible pun.
7: No, but in Colorado, we've specified this. What we specified both at the state legislature and here is the what the major criteria we're referring to is the high-capacity magazines, the 30-round magazines we saw at Columbine, the 100-round magazines that folks walked into the Aurora Theater shooting with. The magazine is what holds the bullets. That means you have 100 bullets you can shoot immediately without stopping. Those are meant to commit mass murder. They do not serve any purpose for you to go hunting deer with, or for you to shoot skeet with, or even to defend your home with. And so we think there's no acceptable common use for an assault weapon that means it should be protected by the Second Amendment. We don't debate whether or not you can own a bazooka or an RPG or an M1 tank. Those are not acceptable uses within the Second Amendment. Neither should assault weapons be.
6: I feel like I'm getting a Cliff's Notes of the brief that the city is
7: putting together. Our brief of our brief.
6: Okay, a brief. Hey, on the subject of the council, there are several members calling for an outright ban on data centers, not just the year moratorium in place while you all figure out zoning. Can you imagine a blanket moratorium? A blanket ban, that is?
7: I don't think a permanent ban would make sense for the city. We have data centers operating in downtown right now that people walk by every day and don't know are there. There is a way to do this right, to make sure it doesn't strain our electricity supply, that it doesn't overuse the water that we need to preserve in a drought, that it doesn't drive up people's rates, that we put them in the right neighborhoods in the right context. Those are all things we have to figure out. That's why I supported the moratorium, is we need time to make sure we do this the right way that matches our values.
6: How do you make them less thirsty? When you say that there's a way to do this right, I mean, they need water. So what do you mean?
7: No, they're what are called closed loop systems, which recycle the water from within one loop. So you can be able to bring water in, cool it. You use essentially a geothermal system. You bring water in, it cools those facilities. You run the water back out, the water gets chilled again, then it comes back and recools the facility. So there are closed loop systems that dramatically reduce the amount of water that's used. There are a lot of people in the AI space who've publicly committed to saying any new data center should either pay for or build enough new energy to supply whatever that energy is needed for the data center. So there are models around the country and around the world where folks are saying we want to do both. We want to have responsible data centers, but only if they don't strain our energy and our water systems. So we want to talk to community members, hear from residents, talk to small businesses and partners, and see what they think the right path forward is.
6: We sit here in your office. If I look out that window, I see another building, the state capitol.
7: Yes.
6: Where there's an office that belongs to one Jared Polis, the governor. He has made a rather controversial clemency decision around former Mesa County Clerk Tina Peters. The reason I bring this up is because I want your take on something. Denver wants to host the 2028 Democratic National Convention. That's your party.
7: Yes.
6: Do you think Governor Polis's clemency decision makes Denver less attractive as a host city for the DNC?
7: I don't think so. I think they're going to evaluate Denver based on the merits of what kind of convention can we host. Do we have a great arena? Do we have great hotel rooms, great transit? And what has the city done to show that you can deliver results on issues people care about? You know, with the largest reduction in homelessness of any city, largest reduction in violent crime, real reinvestments in downtown, success on making rent more affordable in the city. Those are things that not just Democrats around the country care about, but all Americans care about. And we think we're a real example of success.
6: But wouldn't it be a good way to punish Colorado to not have the convention here? The Democrats are pretty upset.
7: I choose to believe that they wouldn't make decisions on that metric. I think we have a great story to tell about what Denver's done, and we still are very confident of our ability to tell it.
6: Are you upset?
7: I disagreed with the decision. I told the governor that. I said it publicly. And for me, I think it is about people's trust in fair elections. This is about the individuals who work every day to prove that elections are fair and reliable and trustworthy. And in a time when you have the president making wild accusations about all the elections that have been stolen or rigged or falsified, we pride ourselves intensely on being able to show every single election is fair. And I think if you break that public trust, you're fair to be held accountable.
6: The husband and wife duo, Jill and Frank Locantore, she leads the Denver Streets Partnership. He's head of the Colfax Business Improvement District. They together penned a Westword op-ed, and they write, "Anytime the topic of Colfax bus rapid transit comes up, inevitably someone laments the devastating impact on local businesses. While construction impacts are a fair concern," they write, "misinformation on this topic abounds and is causing real harm. Mayor, what's your bead on the progress of dedicated bus lanes, you know, which may spread or in other eyes metastasize?"
7: I mean, we are pushing hard to get Colfax done quickly because we do want more and more foot traffic, car traffic, and bus traffic to get our businesses supported.
6: Is it something you can actually effectuate speeding up with?
7: Yeah, we have already. We're actually on path now for the entire project up through Colorado Boulevard to be done by the end of this year. So kind of Colorado by Christmas. Colorado Boulevard hopefully will be done by Christmas is our goal. That helps.
6: Do you feel like Santa?
7: I would love to have that happen. I've been bartending.
6: Or it's Colorado by Hanukkah. Okay.
7: That's actually even better. Okay. That's a little earlier, though. That's a slight increase in my time frame.
6: I haven't looked at the calendar this year.
7: So we think that's making progress. We do know it's had an impact on businesses. I've talked to businesses there who've been struggling because people just stay away from Colfax during the construction. It was the same thing that happened on 16th Street. We also know after the construction, we think it will be much, much better. More people on foot, more people on bike, more people on bus, more people that will be able to come and enjoy Colfax. So,
6: and where does it make you land on, you know, BRT elsewhere, federal or Colorado?
7: Yeah, I think I want to make sure we really hear from all the residents on these corridors to know that they're deeply supportive before we go forward, because it does have an impact. I think there are some lessons we're going to learn from Colfax. I would be surprised if we ever did a center running bus rapid transit again. That's what's caused the massive impact on construction, cost, timing, digging up streets. You can have a bus rapid transit that is just a bus with a dedicated lane that runs along the side of the street and has signal timing. Signal timing allows us to change the timing of the lights so it's always green when the bus comes. You can have buses that come every 5 or 10 minutes that brings the reliability people want the most. Those are the biggest promises of bus rapid transit, is reliability, easy loading, and continuous movement with the assistance of signal timing. You can do that without having to dig up the middle of the street the way we did on Colfax. Mm-hmm. But, you know, these are, as some people know, Colfax and Colorado Federal, these are all technically state highways, even though they're in the city and county of Denver. So they are run and overseen by the state. So these are technically state-led projects. We're obviously a partner because we got to give them the permits to do it. So we'll certainly have a voice in it. The state's leading conversations about those places. I just want to really make sure that the businesses know exactly what the design is, the residents know exactly what the design is, and they really want it, and that we can really minimize construction impact as much as possible.
6: Okay, before we go, very quickly, you are not endorsing in the gubernatorial primary for the Democrats?
7: I did endorse very early on when the race first began. I'm friends with both of them. I've worked with Michael Bennett for almost 20 years in the education world when I was a principal.
6: Okay, I feel stupid. I missed this.
7: It's okay.
6: You're endorsing Michael Bennett.
7: I did endorse Michael when he first got in, and I've worked with both candidates. I think they're both good human beings. I think they'd both be great governors, but I've endorsed Michael because I've had a long history of seeing him take on hard things and deliver big results.
6: I think you have a preference for Michaels. That's just me.
7: But the names are simpler.
6: Yeah, Mayor, thank you so much.
7: Thanks for having me.
6: Mike Johnston is Denver's mayor. We spoke in his office Wednesday.

0: 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Thanks for spending time with us, and thanks to this team.
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3: A flower grows in Colorado that, depending on elevation, can smell perfumed or pungently repulsive. Meet the dazzling Sky Pilot. A relative of phlox, the Sky Pilot's intensely blue to purple petals provide a sharp contrast to its brilliant orange stamens. Above 12,000 feet in the alpine tundra, wildflower enthusiasts enjoy its sweet fragrance as much as the bees that pollinate it there. At lower elevations, where bees have lots of other flowers to occupy them, the Sky Pilot smells of rotting flesh or skunk to attract pollinating flies. At any elevation, its sticky leaves discourage ants and herbivores from eating them. Follow your nose to find Sky Pilots, but keep your eyes wide open as these blossoms are fleeting. Each is in full bloom for just about a day. A Colorado postcard from Colorado Public Radio.
4: Live from NPR News in Washington, I'm Janine Herbst. The Ebola outbreak in the Democratic Republic of Congo is spreading rapidly, according to the World Health Organization. As NPR's Jonathan Lambert reports, there are now more than 800 suspected and confirmed cases and at least 177 deaths.
5: Despite being declared only 1 week ago, this Ebola outbreak has already become the third largest on record. The WHO says the risk outside of the region is low, but high in Central Africa. There is some good news. On Friday, WHO officials said that there have been no new cases reported in neighboring Uganda after the two that popped up last weekend. As the virus spreads in northeastern DRC, response teams are scrambling to contain the outbreak. There are no approved vaccines or treatments for this particular species of Ebola, so basic public health measures like contact tracing are key. WHO officials say that over 1,400 contacts of suspected cases have been notified and are being tracked for any signs of illness. Jonathan Lambert, NPR News.
4: Secretary of State Marco Rubio says there's, quote, slight progress in peace talks with Iran. This amid uncertainty over whether the U.S.-Israeli war in Iran, that's now in its third month, will continue. And he says serious talks are underway. Speaking ahead of a NATO foreign ministers meeting in Sweden, he says the Strait of Hormuz, though, is a main issue.
6: We have to start thinking about what do we do if a few weeks from now Iran decides we don't care, we're going to keep the straits closed, we're going to sink any ship that doesn't listen to us or doesn't pay us. Then someone's going to have to do something about it. Okay, they're not just going to voluntarily reopen the straits in that scenario. So we have to start thinking about it.
4: Speaking ahead of that meeting, that NATO meeting where the strait is expected to be a main topic. Lawyers for a DACA recipient being held in federal immigration detention in Arizona say she could be released today on a $1,500 bond. From Arizona Public Media in Tucson, Angela Gervaisi reports that her case is one of a growing number of DACA detentions.
7: ICE arrested 261 DACA recipients in the first 9 months of the Trump administration, according to the Department of Homeland Security. And the practice hasn't stopped. Federal agents detained Carla Toledo, a 31-year-old Tucson resident, on May 18th. Toledo's family say she's a DACA recipient who's lived in the U.S. since she was a year old. Her lawyer, Mo Goldman, addressed reporters after her arrest.
8: She's had DACA for over a decade, so the targeting of Ms. Toledo and other DACA recipients is abhorrent.
7: DACA provides certain legal protections for immigrants who arrived in the U.S. as children. But in addition to making arrests, DHS has encouraged recipients to self-deport. Angela Gervasi, NPR News, Tucson.
4: Wall Street's trading higher at this hour. 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
10: This is CPR News and KRCC. I'm Stina Sieg in Grand Junction. About 1,700 workers at Cargill's meatpacking plant in Fort Morgan have been locked out over a labor dispute. CPR's Tony Gorman reports Cargill initiated the lockout after the workers' union rejected a new bargaining agreement.
11: The company said it made the decision due to the uncertainty surrounding a potential work stoppage. The last collective bargaining agreement had expired in February. According to the union, Cargill's latest offer included a 1.7% yearly raise over 5 years. Workers rejected the offer overwhelmingly. The Fort Morgan plant had ceased production prior to the lockout. Cattle scheduled for the plant have gone to other facilities. I'm Tony Gorman, CPR News.
10: A traffic safety bill named in honor of killed cyclist Magnus White has advanced in Congress. Here's CPR's Caitlin Kim.
12: The bill changes the standard for automated emergency braking systems so they can detect cyclists and other vulnerable road users. It was part of a package of bills voted out of the Energy and Commerce Committee. Michael White is Magnus's father. He's been advocating for this change for over a year.
13: 94% of all crashes are caused by human error. And so the car's going to see what you don't.
12: White says it's about making sure his son's death isn't meaningless and that something good can come out of it. He's hopeful it passes the House in June. In Washington, D.C., I'm Caitlin Kim, CPR News.
10: The Colorado Department of Transportation is cutting down trees along roads to reduce wildfire risk. The emergency project in Woodland Park and some areas near Denver will cost $4 million. In Denver and Colorado Springs, highs in the 60s today. For the Springs, rain likely tonight. 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

Live from NPR News in Boston, I'm Josie Guarino. Tulsi Gabbard resigned today as President Trump's Director of National Intelligence, saying she needed to step away as her husband battles cancer. President Trump named Deputy Director of National Intelligence Aaron Lucas as the new acting director. Gabbard is the fourth cabinet official to depart during Trump's second term. Kevin Warsh is officially the new Federal Reserve Chair. He was sworn in today. Warsh succeeds Jerome Powell, a frequent target of President Trump over his refusals to quickly lower interest rates. Warsh heads the Fed at a time of high inflation as the economy copes with high oil prices driven by the U.S.-Israeli war with Iran and some other cost risings due to the AI rollout. President Trump, meanwhile, once again made his case for rate cuts during Warsh's swearing-in ceremony. He also said he wanted the new Fed chair to be, quote, totally independent. British police are urging witnesses to come forward as they widen their investigation into alleged offenses by the former Prince Andrew, including sexual misconduct. The former prince, stripped of his title, also known as Andrew Mountbatten Windsor, was arrested in February as

Peter Balanon Rosen made this show some time ago. Back then, he was edited by Jolie Myers and Amina Al-Sadi. We were fact-checked by Denise Guerra. And the show was mixed by Patrick Boyd and Andrea Christensdottir. Haven't said that in a while. These days, the team includes Abishai Artsy, Kelly Wessinger, Hadi Mawagdi, Danielle Hewitt, Miles Bryan, Ariana Spuru, David Tadashore, Miranda Kennedy, Dustin DeSoto, Gabriel Donatov, and Noel King. We use music by Breakmaster Cylinder, and on this one, a little music by Dean Antonio. I'm Sean Ramos from Today Explained. 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The show is a part of Vox.

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0: This is Science Friday. I'm Flora Lichtman. We're kicking this conversation off with a story.
5: Science is personal, and when you have a chronic illness like I do, the drugs that you get make a huge difference.
0: This is Chris. He's from Florida, and he called us because he tried to get into a clinical trial, and his experience raised some questions. Chris has autoimmune arthritis. Over the years, he's taken 10 different drugs, and they all worked, but each one for less time than the one before.
5: And when the drugs work, you really do feel like those commercials. You're dancing around and leaping off of the playground into the swimming pool. And then when they stop working, you get really sad.
0: So Chris tried to enroll in a clinical trial for a new drug for his condition.
5: Because new drugs are being developed all the time. And I thought, oh, this will be perfect for me.
0: But Chris was rejected from participating, and he was rejected because he was on his 10th drug, which of course makes him exactly the kind of person who might benefit most from a new drug.
5: And I really wondered what you're supposed to do if you're one of the problem children who doesn't meet the eligibility criteria, because on one level, who needs a clinical trial more than the guy who's quote unquote failing his 10th drug or having the 10th drug fail him, depending on how you want to phrase it.
0: So that is what we're looking into today, clinical trials and how they work. Are there incentives for drug developers to leave out, quote, problem children? Or is it more complicated than that? Here with us is Dr. Holly Fernandez-Lynch, a lawyer and a bioethicist who studies the ethics of clinical trials and the FDA's pharmaceutical policies at the University of Pennsylvania. Holly, welcome to Science Friday.
6: Thanks so much for having me.
0: Let's get to Chris's experience. I mean, is this the norm that drug developers exclude people from trials who have, quote, failed other drugs?
6: So, yes, it's very typical that when you're doing a clinical trial, you need to specify what the inclusion criteria and the exclusion criteria are. That's part of doing good science, because what you're trying to figure out is whether the drug works. And you want to be able to attribute the outcomes that you're seeing to that intervention rather than to extraneous factors that might influence the results. So inclusion criteria are, of course, going to be things like you have the disorder of interest. And exclusion criteria could be a wide variety of things, including your age, maybe your BMI, your ability to speak English and, you know, consent on your own behalf. And it would also typically include things like comorbidities, other diseases that you have that could influence the study outcomes. And related to that might be other drugs that you have previously tried. So if you're like the gentleman in our example here, if you've tried, you know, 7 or 10 different products, those might actually have changed the course of your disease in a particular way that would make your result different from somebody who's trying a drug for the very first time.
0: Interesting. So it's about getting clean data.
6: Exactly, right? So what we're trying to do when we're doing a clinical trial is to get out all of the extraneous detail to really drill down to see, is this result coming because of the intervention? On the other hand, we have to take a step back and ask, what is the most important research question? That question might be, you know, how can we get a drug that's going to work for patients for whom other drugs have failed? That's a different scientific question than does this drug work, right? And so we might think in the context of oncology, you see this a lot, where there's different lines of therapy, right? Your first line therapy fails, and then you go to your second or third or even fourth line therapies. So when new oncology drugs are being studied, they're typically being studied for later line therapies, right? After others have failed. And then once they get approval for that indication, you can keep studying them so that they can kind of move up the list. Eventually, the ideal is that they would be the first drug that a patient tried, but you would design your study completely different depending on what scientific question you're asking.
0: That makes a ton of sense. I mean, this seems so basic, but does a clinical trial have to prove a drug is effective to get greenlit by the FDA?
6: Yeah, so this is a really important question to understand how drugs get regulated in the US. But imagine you have a drug that's never been approved for any use before. What you need to demonstrate to FDA is that it's safe for its intended use, that it's effective for its intended use, and that you can manufacture it appropriately and consistently so you're getting the same drug every single time. So that's a pretty basic question, right? Does this drug work for people who have this disease? It's not required for FDA approval that you show that your drug is better than another drug that's already been approved or is available to patients.
0: I mean, and I think there is some nuance about what it means to be effective, right? Like, aren't there cases in which drugs are approved that seem to help, but they don't maybe improve the patient's experience of the condition?
6: There's so much in that question that you just asked. There's lots of different ways that you can meet that standard of effectiveness. The best way is to show that this drug has a positive impact on how the patient feels, functions, or survives. Those are things that we typically refer to as clinical endpoints. You don't need a laboratory test. You don't need a scan, right? The patient will be able to tell, I'm feeling better. And over, you know, the course of looking at many patients, you would see a different outcome in their disease. That is in contrast to what is referred to as surrogate endpoints. Surrogate endpoints, they don't directly measure how the patient feels, functions, or survives. Instead, they measure outcomes that are reasonably likely to predict the thing that we actually care about. So I'll give you an example from the HIV context. We know that if we can influence a patient's viral load or their CD4 counts, that is going to have an impact on their disease course. Those are called validated surrogates. We know exactly how they relate to the outcomes of interest. There are lots of other surrogates that have not been validated, but we think they're likely to predict benefit. So for example, you might in the oncology space see progression-free survival, right? How long do you survive without your disease progressing? Or you might see things like tumor shrinkage, or in the Alzheimer's case, you might have seen in the news some discussion about plaques in the brain, right? These are things that you would need to have a lab test or a scan to see whether they're being affected by the drug. But we think that they're predictive. We're just not 100% sure. So FDA can grant approval of drugs based on those unvalidated surrogate measures. I know that's a lot of jargon, but basically FDA can grant approval based on the prediction of benefit. And when it does that, it requires companies to continue studying the product after it's allowed on the market. So that's one type of flexibility that FDA has, where you can get a drug on the market where we're not even really sure that it works, but we hope it does. It has a lot of discretion in what evidence it's willing to accept to meet that effectiveness standard.
0: I mean, this Alzheimer's drug that you mentioned, there was some controversy about it getting approved, right? For this reason.
6: Just a tad. Yeah. Okay, so the Alzheimer's drug that you're referring to is a drug called Aduhelm. It's actually been voluntarily taken off the market by its manufacturer, Biogen. But it was quite controversial. It was approved in 2021. using this accelerated approval pathway that I was just describing. So it was approved not based on a demonstrated benefit in Alzheimer's disease outcomes, but rather based on the influence of the drug on these plaques in the brain.
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6: Accelerated approval pathway that I was just describing. So it was approved not based on a demonstrated benefit in Alzheimer's disease outcomes, but rather based on the influence of the drug on these plaques in the brain. It was controversial because both that endpoint

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4: This is Science Friday. I'm Flora Lichtman. Old creepy houses are a horror cliche. But why? Why do old abandoned houses freak us out? My next guest has a theory, and it has to do with a rumble that you cannot hear, but is very real. Dr. Rodney Schmaltz, professor of psychology at McEwen University in Edmonton, Alberta, is here to tell us about his new research. He studies pseudoscience. Rodney, welcome to the show.
5: Happy to be here.
4: Do you think of yourself as a Ghostbuster?
5: I do not. I am an educator, but I teach a class on scientific skepticism, and we do, in fact, go ghost hunting to debunk the tools you see online and on TV. But I would say I do. What I do is a little bit different than ghost busting.
4: Do you have an interest in spooky things, spooky houses?
5: I'm interested in why people have these experiences. So I haven't seen any good evidence for the paranormal or for ghosts, but I do believe that people are genuinely experiencing something. And that's what I'm interested in. What's that something? Why do people feel like they've had these experiences?
4: Well, let's get into your study, because you had a hypothesis that people are feeling something. What were you testing?
5: We were looking at the impact of infrasound. And infrasound is a low frequency sound below 20 hertz. We can't consciously hear it, but we can feel it. The way I like to describe it is, imagine you're at a concert and there's a lot of bass and you kind of feel that tension in your chest and the hair on the back of your neck might go up, but you know what it's from. It's from the music. But imagine a lower level experience like that, maybe not quite as intense, but you can't hear anything. And infrasound is caused by things like in old buildings, there's low rumbling pipes, or it could be old boilers as well. It's caused by heavy machinery, traffic. So it's kind of all around us. So in our research, what we did is we brought people into the lab and we exposed them to infrasound or not. And we did that in the presence of relaxing music or more ambient spooky sounds, the kind of thing you'd hear in the background of a horror movie. We took a number of measures, including cortisol. And cortisol is a hormone associated with stress. And what we found was that regardless of the type of music you're listening to, be it creepy or relaxing, cortisol levels went up. On top of that, across both conditions, so across both types of music, people rated the music as sadder, and they found it less interesting as well. They reported just generally feeling more irritated in the presence of infrasound.
4: So it's having an effect on us, whether we're cognizant that it's happening or not.
5: Exactly. And I think it could at least partially explain some hauntings in that sense. So as you said, if you walk into an old building and you don't know what infrasound is, which most people don't, you're feeling something, especially if you're going to the basement. There's a really good chance that there's some low rumbling pipes down there or an old boiler. And if the setting is right, so it's dark, it's creepy, you feel something, it's quite reasonable for someone to believe that they've experienced a haunting when in fact what they have experienced is an old boiler.
4: Did you measure infrasound in old houses?
5: That's actually our follow-up study. So we are looking at that now. We are going to different supposedly haunted locations here in Alberta, and we have control buildings that are not supposedly haunted, and we're looking to see if the infrasound levels are higher in these supposedly haunted places than places that aren't. So we just got started on that. We've only gone to about four, I think maybe five locations now. So it's on its way. We're looking to see if there are any differences there.
4: Is it difficult to measure infrasound?
5: It is difficult. You need specialized mics for that, and they're quite expensive. But if you want to see if there's some infrasound, what you can do, if you just light a candle or have a lighter and the flame starts to bend kind of in the middle, that's a sign that there's infrasound. And if it kind of bends and then starts turning almost, it looks like it's turning, that's a good sign there's infrasound as well. So I won't tell you how much, but at least you'd know that there's a good chance that there's some infrasound present.
4: That's also a sign of ghosts.
5: The spinning flame does seem ghost-like, but I assure you it's not. It is caused by infrasound.
4: Are we encountering infrasound in other places?
5: We are. There's infrasound all around us. Traffic generates infrasound. Subways could generate it. Heavy machinery. So it's around. One interesting aspect of our study is to also look at it in the context of noise pollution. So is this infrasound impacting people? Now, I don't want to go beyond our data, so I can't definitively say, but what we found was that at least in a 5-minute exposure, cortisol levels went up a little bit. Now, it could be the case that when people are exposed to it for longer periods of time, maybe they habituate. Or it could be the case that maybe over longer periods of time that there's this kind of cumulative effect and people just feel some stress. So we know there's some research showing that people tend to feel more stress in urban rather than rural environments, but this wouldn't explain all of that, but maybe it would be a small piece of the puzzle, but definitely more research to be done before we can make any claims either way there.
4: You know, big picture, tell me about how this fits in with your research generally, this haunted house study.
5: Well, I'm interested in why people believe in things that don't have good evidence. So helping people become better consumers of information. And once people believe something, we know it's really hard to change their minds. And part of the reason is that when you tell someone that something is false, say that ghosts don't exist, you've created this cognitive gap. So they've experienced something. It felt ghost-like. And then somebody comes along and says, there's no evidence for ghosts. It's like, well, then what did I experience? So I hope research like this will give people some, at least some pause to think, oh, okay, maybe what I experienced is an old low rumbling pipe or an old boiler. So what we're doing then is helping fill in that cognitive gap. So my colleagues are more interested kind of in the noise pollution side. I'm more interested in kind of the education side and giving people explanations for supposedly paranormal events.
4: Yeah, and taking people's experiences of the world seriously enough to investigate them.
5: Absolutely. Like I said, people are experiencing something. It's a genuine feeling. And we know from past research that expectation is a huge driver of experiencing anomalous or paranormal things. So if you've been told a house is haunted and you go into the basement and you feel something, it's very reasonable to think that it is ghostly, when again, it could just be a factor of the environment in an old building.
4: Hmm. Really interesting, Rodney. Thank you for taking us through it.
5: Oh, happy to do it.
4: Dr. Rodney Schmaltz, professor of psychology at McEwen University. Infrasound isn't just rumbling out of the basements of old spooky buildings. It's all around us. And my next guest studies infrasound in nature, the low, low frequency groans from volcanoes and earthquakes and even asteroid impacts. Dr. Milton Garces is the director of the Infrasound Laboratory at the University of Hawaii. Milton, welcome to Science Friday.
6: Thank you.
4: I've heard you describe yourself as a sound hunter. Tell me more.
6: There is this zoo of infrasound out there. And most of it we're familiar with. And then there's all these exotic creatures out there. Some of them are known, but reemerge out of hiding occasionally. And some of them have not been heard in a very long time. And when they do emerge, you don't recognize them.
4: And so give me an example. What are we talking about?
6: Oh, my goodness. One of my favorite sounds, which is so deep that I have failed repeatedly to try to insonify it, is the sound from the 2022 eruption in Tonga. We hadn't heard a sound like that in over a century, since Krakatoa. And wow. When it came up, we have a whole generation of scientists that only knew this signature from the lore of it, you know, written in like Royal Society journals, right? and to see them from old timey paper scratches to recording it digitally in full digital glory, recorded as it goes all around the world. We hadn't seen that in centuries. So for us, it was a moment of awe. Is this what I really think it is?
4: Well, where does infrasound show up in nature? Give me some examples.
6: Oh, it's everywhere. You first perceive it in your heartbeat of your mother, you know. If you're sitting there breathing, even walking, a lot of our biorhythms are infrasonic in nature. But we're just used to them, right? Even a deeper level, you know, the sound of the ocean, it contains massive amounts of infrasound, right? the air moving around us. And what we've done as a species is our ear does not respond very well to those sounds because there's so much of them. So we are immersed in this inaudible sound field all the time.
4: We're immersed in this audible sound field. So we can't hear it, but can we sense it?
6: Oh, yes, consciously? We can. We can when it exceeds our threshold of comfort.
4: Okay.
6: We're finely tuned species, right? As soon as infrasound gets a little louder, we perceive it through vibration of our body. And usually when infrasound is loud enough, it leaks into the audio range. So you start hearing as a bass tone, right? And so that's when we begin to sense it. As soon as it increases past our threshold of comfort, then it's like, oh, there's something happening. And it can be very unnerving because what generates infrasound is usually bigger and stronger than us, right? We're talking about the forces of nature.
4: A volcano.
6: Yes.
4: An hurricane.
6: Elephant.
4: An elephant. Yeah, okay.
6: Big things. Often yeah. Moving fast, right? An asteroid doesn't have to be big, but if it's moving really fast, it has a lot of power and it will generate infrasound, right? So all these things that are like big, hot, or fast can radiate infrasound. And when you hear those coming, it's fair warning, right?
4: Well, I wanted to ask, is that part of the interest in studying it? Can you use infrasound to predict that a volcano is going to erupt? Or can it tell us about these phenomena in a different way?
6: In some ways it can, yes. In fact, one of the most important applications of infrasound is to provide early warning of an ongoing large eruption so that aircraft can deviate from their paths and avoid the ash that comes with it. That is like a very tangible application, and that is basically now in our toolkit for protecting lives and property, right? And so that's one of them. Another application that came very much to the fore with the Tonga eruption in 2022 is if you have a big eruption in the middle of the ocean, it will generate a tsunami. And so the sound from the eruption precedes the tsunami by a substantial amount.
4: Mm.
6: And that's also early warning.
4: Mm. I mean, how far does infrasound travel?
6: If it's big enough, it will go around the world multiple times. So,
4: wow.
6: So, yeah, there's that.
4: Wow. I mean, how do you collect these sounds?
6: So at the turn of the century, we deployed the International Monitoring System to monitor clandestine nuclear tests, which has an infrasound network of arrays and deployed throughout the whole planet. And so we have global coverage of infrasound at very high quality. These are exquisite sensors that can pick up like almost anything.
4: You talked about insonifying infrasound, so taking infrasounds and making them audible to us. We have a clip of one of your recordings sped up so we can hear it. I'm frightened.
6: Funny story. When I arrived in Hawaii before the turn of the century, I was already an infrasound specialist. I was doing infrasound before it was cool, right? So so I was like, oh, there's a volcano here. This is awesome. Does it produce infrasound? Everybody told me, no, Kilauea does not produce infrasound. It's like, that's unlikely. So we made the first basically published paper of infrasound from Kilauea volcano. And what you're hearing there is Kilauea in one of its many incarnations because it's a dynamic system. And this is what it does all the time. At the time of that recording, it was an open vent. It had been in eruption for over 20 years. And that's what it was radiating all the time.
4: And all the time.
6: All the time. Now, I don't know if you've seen the activity. It's the most predictable it's ever been. Like every week now, it erupts. And it's really cool to observe that. So then opened up and fire fountains. And what you hear is a variant of that. And it's echoic because it's in a giant caldera, right? So everything rings. So you get this cathedral effect if you listen to it correctly, right? It takes a lot of effort to insonify something as grandiose as a volcanic eruption into our very limited response. So the best I can do is take into the bass range, you know, like the stand-up bass range, and try to make something that conveys that feeling of strength, you know, that comes from the sound field.
4: Wait, why is there some creative license in there? Why is it difficult to insonify it? I would think you just like, I don't know, type a number in and say, move it on up.
6: You would think so, but pitch shifting past a few octaves doesn't map very well. You have a lot of artifacts. So the other way you can do is transpose, which is basically of a sound compression, and you have to do it in a way that doesn't speed up too much because then it's very short. So there is a lot of, there's some thoughts that have to go into that. Nature gives us what they gives us, and sometimes these raw sounds sound very raw. So you have to capture the elements of that sound that make it really special.
4: I love that there's an art to this, to making these inaudible sounds, these secret sounds, audible. Do you have a favorite, Milton? A favorite infrasound insonification?
6: The one that still keeps getting away is that Tonga event. I haven't been able to capture it with that. I mean, the central frequency of this is like 30 minutes. It takes so long to just get a cycle on that, right? To transpose that to the audible ranges. It's such a sonic unicorn. I kid you not. It's called the Lamb Wave, and we haven't seen something like that in like so long that we thought it was mythical, you know? And there it comes, and it propagates at the speed of sound, and it looks like sound, but it's not really sound. It's in a couple acoustic gravity wave as an edge mode. It is so exotic. It is a sonic unicorn. I love that thing.
4: Oh, the sonic unicorn, Milton. Thank you for introducing us to this. And thank you for being on the show today. I appreciate it.
6: You're welcome.
4: Dr. Milton Garces, director of the University of Hawaii's Infrasound Laboratory. One last thing before we go. The weather is getting warmer, which means happy hours, porch beers, fun, fruity cocktails. And we want to hear from you. What questions do you have about alcohol and what it does to us? Call with your question and tell us the personal story that led you there. 877-4-SCI-FRY is our number, 877-4-SCI-FRY. BJ Lederman composed our theme music, and a very special happy birth week shout out to Shoshana Buxbaum and Rasha Aridi, two of our producers at Science Friday. Thanks for listening. I'm Flora Lichtman.

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3: 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At Denverite, we've spent the last 10 years reporting on news that made great trivia questions. And now we'll be putting you to the test in the ultimate.
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3: If you think you know more about Denver than us, come find out at Denverite Lore Night. 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And now we'll be putting you to the test in the ultimate Denver Trivia Night. 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
2: 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That's coming up on The Daily from The New York Times.
3: Live from NPR News in Culver City, California, I'm Duane Brown. The new Federal Reserve Chairman was sworn in today, replacing Jerome Powell. He faces an economy with rising inflation and an ongoing war with Iran that has sent energy prices soaring to record highs. Kevin Warsh says he hopes to learn from others' mistakes.
4: I will lead a reform-oriented Federal Reserve, learning from past successes and mistakes both, escaping static frameworks and models, and upholding clear standards of integrity and performance. Today marks a return to an institution that I do in fact cherish.
3: The Fed is supposed to be insulated from political interference, but President Trump has repeatedly challenged those boundaries, attacking the central bank for not slashing interest rates. Trump says Warsh will be, quote, totally independent. The deadline is quickly approaching for people in some parts of the country who want to register to vote in the primary elections. NPR's Hansi Luong reports.
5: Today is Oklahoma's voter registration deadline for the state's June 16th primary. Eligible voters in Oklahoma have only hours left to sign up online or in person or get their mail-in application postmarked. If you are registering by mail, the U.S. Postal Service recommends that you go to a post office and ask for a free manual postmark at the counter. In Washington, D.C., eligible voters have until Tuesday to get in their mail-in application or to register online. But D.C. voters still have time to register in person during early voting and on the day of D.C.'s primary on June 16th. If you've already registered to vote, you may want to go to your election official's website and check your status. Eligible voters can sometimes be removed from lists, especially if they move, change their name, or haven't voted in a while. Hansi Luong, NPR News.
3: Well, stocks finished higher on Wall Street following upbeat earnings reports from companies in the retail and tech sectors. This is NPR.
6: In Colorado Springs, I'm Mike Purcell with KRCC and CPR News. The U.S. Department of Justice awarded the state $1.3 million to support the victims and community of the 2025 Evergreen High School shooting. In the September 2025 incident, two students were shot and injured by another student at the school who took his own life. Federal officials yesterday said the funds will be used to provide counseling to the victims, reimburse the Jefferson County Sheriff's Office for overtime pay, and provide a trauma recovery coordinator at Evergreen High School. Nine more bodies from a now-shuttered funeral home in Pueblo have been identified. CPR's Dan Boyce tells us a routine inspection at Davis Mortuary found at least 24 decomposing corpses last summer.
7: That makes 18 of the bodies identified so far. These latest were ID'd through comparing DNA to public databases and searching for relatives. The discovery of the bodies adds to a string of recent high-profile funeral home scandals in Colorado in recent years. Davis Mortuary is owned by brothers Brian and Chris Cotter. Brian was Pueblo County coroner when the bodies were found. He has since resigned. The brothers face at least two lawsuits from some of the families of the deceased. They do not yet face criminal charges. Dan Boyce, CPR News.
6: A seasonal creek that flows every spring in Great Sand Dunes National Park is not showing up the way it usually does. The Medano Creek forms from melting snowpack in the Sangre de Cristo Mountains. This year's dry winter means seeing the water requires at least a mile hike from the main parking lot, maybe further. Medano Creek typically peaks this time of year with an average flow of 40 cubic feet per second. Current data shows that number is less than two. I'm Mike Purcell with KRCC and CPR News. It's coming up on 3:35. The Daily is next, followed by All Things Considered at 4.
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1: From the New York Times, I'm Michael Barbaro. This is The Daily. A major new poll from The Times suggests that despite his seemingly unchecked power over the federal government and his own party, President Trump's national support is crumbling to record lows, and Democrats are now poised to win back many of the key voters who made Trump president in 2024. Today, chief political analyst Nate Cohn walks us through the poll's results and what they mean for this fall's midterm elections and the future of both parties. It's Friday, May 22nd. Nate, this big new poll that The Times conducted arrives at a really fascinating moment. Because if you're even a casual observer of American politics, you recognize that President Trump has racked up victory after victory after victory in his campaign to punish members of his party who he thinks have been disloyal in Indiana, in Louisiana, just a couple nights ago in Kentucky. It's been really a historic flexing of his power within the Republican Party. But what you all found in this poll is that Trump's power over his party masks a real weakness and, frankly, an outright rejection of Trump nationally that's never been deeper, and a level of Democratic popularity that we haven't seen in a really long time. So just summarize what you found here.
2: We did not find very much good news for the president. We did find that a majority of Republicans still support the president. So, you know, in that sense, the outcome of recent primary elections isn't very surprising. But beyond that core Republican base, the president has lost a tremendous amount of support. In terms of the president's approval rating, it was at just 37%. That is the lowest approval rating he's ever had in a Times Siena poll.
1: And we've been doing this poll for the entirety of his political life.
2: Yep. And we're not alone on that, it's worth noting. The average of all the polls right now shows the president's approval rating is lower today than it has been at any time that he's been president, going back to when he first took office in 2017. And this broad disillusionment has left the coalition that brought President Trump to the White House for a second time in tatters. The young and non-white voters who swung to President Trump in 2024 haven't just swung back towards the Democrats. They've now swung even farther toward the left than they were in 2020 when he lost the first time.
1: Right. We'll get to that. Fascinating.
2: And it appears to leave the Democrats in a increasingly strong position heading into the midterm elections. And that's not necessarily surprising on one level. The party out of power usually does well in the midterms, but this poll suggests they could do really, really well this November.
1: Well, let's really explore the factors that you're starting to touch on here. Let's really talk through what the numbers are revealing there.
2: In one way or another, it's almost everything that's dragging down the president's support. There aren't any bright spots for him in this poll. And frankly, there haven't been bright spots in our polling for months now. The president has alienated a large swath of Republican-leaning voters on almost every issue, generally because he's gone too far. And on those two issues in particular, the cost of living and the conflict in the Middle East, the president's approval ratings are really bad. There's no nice way to put it. I mean, on the cost of living, he has a 28% approval rating. Only 30% approve of his decision to go attack Iran. Even a modest number of the people who still approve of the president's performance overall are skeptical of what he's done on these two central issues. But you know, it's also worth remembering that the president's standing on even his areas of relative strength don't look especially good. On immigration, which was the best issue for the president that we tested in the poll, only 41% of voters approve of his handling on that issue, where he has some real wins on, for instance, reducing the number of illegal border crossings. On the Israeli-Palestinian conflict, only 31% approve of his handling of that issue. So at risk of belaboring the point, there just aren't any bright spots that are helping to sustain the floor that we've seen for him in the past.
1: Right. And as the president's popularity plunges, the voters who are disillusioned with him have to go somewhere. And Nate, you just said that key groups of voters, young and non-white voters, are moving from Trump to the Democrats. What strikes me about that is that Trump's ability to win those kinds of voters, to peel them away from their historic allegiance to the Democrats back in 2024, was so singular and so effective that, Nate, you and I spoke of the possibility that it could be a permanent realignment. But what you're suggesting now is that it's not the case.
2: Not right now. I mean, the president's approval rating among young and non-white voters, specifically Hispanic voters, I think are worth dwelling on, is extraordinarily bad under any circumstance. But it is even worse against the backdrop of what he was able to accomplish in 2024. Only, 18 months ago, the president won more than 40% and perhaps more than 45% of Hispanic voters and 18 to 29 year olds. In our poll today, the president's approval rating among 18 to 29 year olds is down to 19%.
1: Wow. In half, basically.
2: With 76% disapproving. And among Hispanic voters, it's a 20% approval rating with 71% disapproving. So that's not just rolling back the gains that he made in 2024. That's just losing a considerable amount of Hispanic and younger voters who would probably support Republican candidates under any circumstance. So this is an enormous decline in the president's support that extends really deep into traditional Republican support among two groups that they're usually Democratic, to be sure, but that usually have 30 or 40% who are willing to support a Republican candidate.
1: Should we assume that these voters are swinging away from Trump and Republicans and toward Democrats because of the war, the cost of living? Or is there another added factor here?
2: I mean, the short answer is yes. High prices were a major reason why young and non-white voters swung toward Donald Trump in the first place in 2024. And I think it's worth adding that even beyond the cost of living, Iran and immigration play important roles with these groups of voters that we're talking about. If you're 26 years old today, you have spent almost your entire life in a post-9/11 world where the United States has been engaged in military conflicts abroad. And one of the most important reasons why you might have supported Donald Trump in 2024 was because he promised to keep the U.S. out of war. And now the United States is entangled in the Middle East yet again.
1: You suggested that all this disillusionment and disapproval among these voters is good for the Democrats. And I wonder how you know that and why you don't suspect that it might just lead to apathy when it comes to both parties.
2: Well, if I may, I think it will probably contribute to apathy. It would not surprise me to see many of these Trump voters stay home rather than cast a ballot for the Democrats. That said, when we ask voters who they intend to vote for in the midterm election, the Democrats have built a significant 10-point lead in this poll. And that lead is built in no small part on the Democrats reclaiming and even expanding upon their traditional advantage among young and non-white voters. They're up by nearly 40 points among 18 to 29-year-olds, for instance.
1: Wow.
2: So, again, young voters often stay home in elections. It would not surprise me to see many young voters stay home in this year's midterm election as well. But the young voters who do turn up, I would expect to be very supportive of Democratic candidates for Congress based on this poll.
1: Got it. So this poll finds that Trump's loss is very much Democrats' gains, 10 points gain, when it comes to the upcoming midterm elections in the fall for control of Congress. That's what this poll is showing.
2: Yep. And maybe it's worth putting a finer point on what that would mean. It would easily allow the Democrats to retake the House, despite the Republican efforts to redraw congressional maps to their favor in much of the country. And it would also have a real chance to put the Senate into play, even though to flip the Senate, the Democrats would need to win some very Republican states. Now, it's important to note that just because young and non-white voters are going to support Democrats by a wide margin in midterm election doesn't mean that they're now loyal Democrats. In fact, many of these voters don't identify as Democrats or say they're dissatisfied with the Democrats. And I think one of the most interesting parts of the poll is how it shows the extent of deep divisions within both of the parties right now. And those divisions will do a lot to shape the direction of the two parties heading into the next presidential election.
1: We'll be right back.
3: 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Rigorous reporting told through a human lens. Go deeper into the most important stories of the day with The Daily, an audio series from The New York Times. 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APM produces and distributes programs that inform and inspire, entertain, and engage audiences everywhere.
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8: One-on-one with Denver's mayor. We pour over results from the latest homelessness count.
9: We're both incredibly proud of the historic progress we've made, and I think the road ahead will be harder than the road we've traveled the last 3 years, just because these are our most acute cases.
8: 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On Colorado Matters, we also discuss data centers, policing, dedicated bus lines, and that whole polis thing. At 7 on CPR News and KRCC.
10: This is The Daily. I'm Michael Barbaro. Back to my conversation with chief political analyst Nate Cohn about a major new poll from The Times and what it finds about President Trump and the Democrats. Nate, tell us what this poll reveals about the internal divisions inside the Democratic and Republican Party that we should be watching closely, even beyond the midterms. Let's start with the Democrats.
2: I thought the poll was pretty clarifying on what divides Democrats, and maybe more importantly, what really doesn't. You know, in the elite discourse since Kamala Harris's defeat in 2024, Democratic wonks and activists and policymakers have been arguing about whether the Democrats should move toward the center or embrace a more progressive left-wing kind of politics.
10: Right.
2: But the poll didn't really show a ton of dissatisfaction on ideological lines.
10: That's interesting.
2: Democrats basically thought that they were okay with where the party was. A majority of Democrats say that the party's not too far to the left or too far to the center. Only 20% either way say the party is too far to the left or too far to the right.
10: That's quite notable, because we think of the Democratic brand as being really damaged, but this poll is suggesting when it comes to ideology and positions, that's not what voters see as the damage.
2: At least not within the Democratic Party, to be clear. We're talking about voters who lean Democrat. Mm-hmm. So it's possible that there are lost Trump voters, for instance, who wouldn't have been captured here, who are upset about the Democratic Party's position.
10: Right.
2: But among those who are in the Democratic coalition, they're not that upset about the party's ideological positioning. They are, however, dissatisfied with the Democrats. And the clearest reason for that is because they don't think that the party has succeeded in stopping Trump, whether that's in Washington or in the last campaign.
10: Well, beyond effectively fighting Trump, what does this poll say, according to Democratic voters you all surveyed, about the positions that folks in the party want their leaders to take when they do take those positions?
2: Yeah, we asked about this in a couple of ways. To the extent they want the party to move to the left or the right, they'd rather see it move a little toward the center, but not too much. There aren't like issues where they want the Democrats to embrace the conservative view on say, transgender issues or something like that. But they would like to see the party somehow moderate a little bit on these cultural issues, maybe without moving to the right. And they would like to see some kind of economic populism. That's where they were likeliest to say they want to see the party to move to the left. And when we asked voters whether they'd rather have a Democrat who wanted to lower prices by expanding the housing supply or lower prices by cracking down on corporate monopolies, they said by nearly a 3-to-1 margin that they'd rather have the party crack down on corporate monopolies. And I'd also point out that they overwhelmingly oppose Israel. They're more sympathetic to the Palestinians than the Israelis, which has been true for some time. They also oppose additional military aid to Israel. Taking all of this together, the Democratic base isn't really looking for a candidate who's going to move the party far to the center or far towards the left, but they would like someone who's fairly populist on economic issues. And they also really would like to see a candidate who's an opponent of Israel.
1: Nate, am I right to think that the ultimate test of whether Democrats are out of the rut that they've been in for years will be whether the voters who fled the Democrats for Trump in 2024 and seem like they might be coming back to the Democrats for the midterms, that they will stay with the Democrats after the midterms?
2: Well, I do have to say that I think it's a slightly different question. The Democrats have an internal problem to solve. Can we come up with a candidate who bridges our divides, who we can all rally behind? And then there's the question of whether that candidate can succeed in the general election. I do happen to think that the combination of attributes that we've been talking about, economic populism, de-emphasis of on cultural issues, and opposition to Israel would play pretty well with all of young Black and Latino voters in 2028. But I think that the core task that the party is trying to solve for right now is an internal one that even precedes how to try and win over voters in the general election. To take a different example, the Republicans have solved these problems for themselves, right? They want to be the party of Donald Trump. Not only do they approve of Donald Trump's performance as president today, they also would like the next Republican candidate for president to follow Donald Trump's lead rather than go in a new direction. And they want to follow Donald Trump's lead on every issue that we asked about. So the overarching story here is much clearer on the Republican side than it is on the Democratic side.
1: Right.
2: That said, there is a meaningful minority of Republicans who don't approve the president's conduct and who would like to see the Republican presidential candidate go in a new direction. These voters are disproportionately young and non-white. And in fact, a majority of 18 to 44-year-olds in the poll want to see the next Republican president take the party in a new direction. And a majority of non-white Republicans want to see the next presidential candidate take the party in a new direction. And they say so by wide 2-to-1 margins. On the issues, it seems pretty clear that the cost of living and foreign policy are crucial points of discontent. So this is a very different kind of opposition to Donald Trump than the one that you might remember from the so-called Never Trumpers back in 2016, who opposed Donald Trump because he was an isolationist and opposed free trade and opposed comprehensive immigration reform. This new kind of dissatisfaction from young and non-white Republicans is in many cases because he hasn't necessarily followed through with his promise to put America first, as he would put it.
1: Nate, we're spending a lot of time talking about divisions within these two parties and this key group of voters, especially young non-white voters, what message from either party could bring them in. But it occurs to me, based on past conversations I've had with you over the years, that that conversation might not be hugely relevant if we have a president whose approval numbers are this low. And those numbers, as you said earlier, might continue to fall. Am I right in thinking that?
2: If by relevant you mean relevant to determining which party wins the 2028 general election,
1: you read me correctly,
2: then I think you have a fair point. The president's approval rating is under 40. The Democrats would be pretty clearly favored to win in 2028. There's no precedent for the president's party retaining the White House when his approval rating is under 40%, let alone even lower than that.
1: Wow.
2: When the president's approval rating starts sinking lower than the 40s and you start giving up traditional Republican-leaning voters, the opportunities for a more decisive Democratic victory start to come into view.
1: Right. I just want to end on a simple observation. Normally, this would be the moment for people inside a party like the one Trump leads to look around, especially in Congress, and say, man, this is not going well. And they would start to break with the president. They would start to resist his agenda in areas like the war in Iran, where it's clear broadly, nationally, voters don't like what he's doing. But what is so singular about Trump is that his hold over the party through these primaries where he's pushing out anyone who ever resists him means that everyone is holding on to the same steering wheel that he is in this moment. And they're all, and I used this metaphor earlier this week in a different episode, kind of driving the car towards the same electoral cliff, it would seem.
2: I think that's absolutely right. I mentioned earlier that a majority of Republicans want to follow Donald Trump's lead in 2028 rather than go in a new direction. Well, the general electorate wants a new direction by a 3-to-1 margin. That's a big disconnect between the general electorate's desires and what the Republican Party is about to give the general electorate. And, you know, for all of the talk about the challenges facing the Democratic Party, that mismatch seems like the biggest one to me. We've had change election after change election over the last two decades. If the Republican Party really wants to serve the general electorate the same thing again, I think that they would be in a lot of trouble in 26 and 28.
1: Well, Nate, thank you very much. Appreciate it.
2: Thanks for having me.
10: Nate Cohn is the chief political analyst for The New York Times. On Thursday evening, after we spoke with Nate, congressional Republicans finally seemed to lose their patience with President Trump. Republican senators staged a rare rebellion against the president's $1.8 billion compensation fund, which could pay his political allies, including January 6th rioters.
11: I think it's stupid on stilts.
12: Why?
11: Because it will invariably put us in a position where your taxpayer dollars and my taxpayer dollars could potentially compensate someone who assaulted a police officer, admitted their guilt, got convicted, got pardoned, and now we're going to pay them for that? That's absurd. The American people.
10: To protest the controversial fund, Republican senators refused to vote on a bill to finance Trump's crackdown on illegal immigration, which was scheduled for Thursday evening. Shortly after, reporters asked the president about the rebellion at the White House.
13: Are you losing control of the Senate, Senate Republicans?
14: I don't know. I really don't know. I can tell you, I only do what's right.
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0: The nation's top intelligence official is resigning.
1: Senate Republicans push back hard against the $1.8 billion settlement fund to compensate President Trump's allies.
0: And why isn't Trump going to his son's wedding this weekend?
1: We'll get you caught up on the week in Washington this Friday, May 22nd, on All Things Considered.
0: I'm Mary Louise Kelly.
1: And I'm Juana Summers. Ahead this hour, an update on hunger in Gaza.
2: The long-term responsibility of feeding an entire population cannot rest on one organization alone.
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3: He tells me that I have to arrive at Washington Dulles International Airport. I think the first thing that was going through my head was denial.
1: And we mark a pivotal moment for late night TV as Stephen Colbert signs off The Late Show.
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4: Live from NPR News in Washington, I'm Ryland Barton. Tulsi Gabbard is resigning as President Trump's Director of National Intelligence. She says she's leaving to support her husband, who's battling a rare bone cancer, as NPR's Franco Ordonez reports.
5: In a letter to President Trump, Gabbard thanked the president for the opportunity to lead the office of the Director of National Intelligence, but she said she needed to be there for her husband. She wrote, "I cannot in good conscience ask him to face this fight alone while I continue in this demanding and time-consuming position." Gabbard is the latest in a series of cabinet officials to leave the Trump administration. Other departures include Homeland Security Secretary Kristi Noem and Attorney General Pam Bondi. Trump commended Gabbard for doing a, quote, incredible job and said he will miss her. He added that Principal Deputy Director of National Intelligence, Aaron Lucas, will serve as Acting Director of National Intelligence. Franco Ordonez, NPR News, The White House.
4: A federal judge has cleared Kilmar Obrego-Garcia of all charges. The court found that the Trump administration's case against him may have been retaliation after his wrongful deportation to El Salvador gained national attention. Mariana Bacchial from member station WPLN reports.
6: Prosecutors charged Obrego-Garcia with human smuggling based on a 2.5-year-old traffic stop in Tennessee. In his ruling, Judge Waverly Crenshaw found issue with the delay in prosecution. Obrego-Garcia's federal investigation began only after the Supreme Court ordered he be returned to the U.S. He also pointed to a senior prosecutor who resigned from the DOJ after his recommendation not to charge Obrego-Garcia went unheeded. For NPR News, I'm Mariana Bacallao in Nashville.
4: This evening, SpaceX will try again to launch its Starship rocket. NPR's Jeff Brumfield reports it comes as the company is preparing to become a publicly traded company.
7: SpaceX tried to send Starship to space yesterday, but with just seconds to go, a problem with the launch pad forced them to abort.
8: We are going to be standing down from a launch.
7: They're trying again tonight. Earlier this week, SpaceX announced plans for an initial public offering. Filings showed just how important Starship is to the future of the business. SpaceX wants to use it to go to the moon, build AI data centers in space, and more. So far, Starship tests have had a roughly 50-50 success rate. Analysts say if this next test flight fails, it will likely hurt the company's valuation. Jeff Brumfield, NPR News.
4: A bipartisan group of senators is departing for a tour of Arctic nations to reassure U.S. allies. The group will be entirely women. They're visiting four nations, meeting with Arctic militaries, and visiting a Norwegian archipelago. So remote, they'll need escorts to avoid run-ins with polar bears. It comes after President Trump threatened to take control of Greenland, which is an autonomous Danish territory. U.S. stock market closed out its eighth straight winning week today. This is NPR.
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10: This is KRCC and CPR News. I'm Mike Purcell in Colorado Springs. Commerce City will once again host Colorado's largest Memorial Day parade on Monday. The day will begin in the morning with a ceremony to honor fallen service members at Veterans Memorial Park, followed by the parade and a concert. Food trucks, performers, and free family activities will start around midday. The north rim of the Grand Canyon has reopened since last year's wildfires destroyed about 145,000 acres. Melinda Rush Marshall manages the Jacob Lake Inn, a hotel on the north rim.
11: We've really had quite a lot of people doing tour groups and families that are traveling. And so it's been great to see an international crowd, but also recognizing that we've had people from all over the country.
10: She says June and July are busy times in the North Rim of the Grand Canyon. The 68th Junior College World Series kicks off tomorrow morning in Grand Junction, known as JUCO Series. It features 10 of the best baseball teams from junior and community colleges around the country. The Bruins from Salt Lake Community College will be defending last year's title. The Bengals from Louisiana State University, Eunice, will be making their first appearance. That series ends late next week. And a seasonal creek that flows every spring in Great Sand Dunes National Park is not showing up the way it usually does. The Medano Creek forms from melting snowpack in the Sangre de Cristo Mountains. That creek typically peaks this time of year with an average flow of 40 cubic feet per second. Current data shows that number less than 2. Mike Purcell, KRCC, CPR News.
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1: Good afternoon. It's 4:18, and you are listening to All Things Considered here on KRCC and CPR News. I'm your host, Mike Purcell. Today, the program coming to you from the KRCC studios in downtown Colorado Springs. Coming up in the next half hour of All Things Considered, President Trump has endorsed MAGA loyalist Ken Paxton over incumbent John Cronin in Texas's Senate race.
2: The Republican Party is pulling itself apart. The wings of the party have been battling each other for a long while, and none of them have emerged victorious.
1: Texas Democrats say it opens a path for their first Senate victory in decades. More on that in about 20 minutes here on KRCC and CPR News. Bit of a coolish and somewhat wet start to the holiday weekend, but things look to be drying up and warming up as the weekend progresses. 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
1: The Arickaree River runs out of northeast Colorado into Kansas and cuts the state's lowest elevation, 3,315 feet. It's the highest low spot of any state in the country, higher than the highest points of 18 of them. Flowing from the high plains, the Arickaree River is named for the Arickara, Native Americans whose oral history tells of a long journey from the southwest. With hot summers, cold winters, and sudden outbursts of rain and snow, the high plains serves up some of Colorado's most severe weather and creates an environment unlike what's downstream the Arickaree River. In fact, scientists call the Arickaree the state's best remaining example of a Great Plains river system, with uncommon plants, amphibians, reptiles, and fish, like the plains' orange-throat darter, at the very western edge of its comfort zone in the lowest spot of Colorado. A Colorado 150 postcard, supported by Ibotta.
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4: Live from NPR News in Culver City, California, I'm Dwayne Brown. Secretary of State Marco Rubio has met with NATO.

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1: There is not a country in the world that should accept that.
2: Rubio speaking days after President Trump decided to hold off on any further military strikes against Iran as fragile negotiations continue. But the real irony is the strait was completely open and not controlled by Iran before the U.S.-Israeli attack almost 3 months ago. The Lebanese government says two Israeli airstrikes, including one targeting a medical center, killed six paramedics and four other people today in southern Lebanon. Here's NPR's Jane Arraf.
3: The Lebanese health ministry says one attack in the village of Hanawiya killed four medical personnel while they were at work at the emergency medical center. The Lebanese government said a separate airstrike that appeared to target a motorcycle rider near the village of Deir Khanun al-Nahar killed six people, including a Syrian child and two paramedics. The Ministry of Public Health says Israeli airstrikes have killed more than 120 medical personnel and first responders since the war between Israel and Iran-backed Hezbollah began in March. It says at least 17 hospitals have been damaged in the Israeli strikes. Israel had no immediate comment on the latest attacks.
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4: In Colorado Springs, I'm Mike Purcell with KRCC and CPR News. Colorado will see a surge of holiday travel this Memorial Day weekend as AAA projects a record 45 million Americans will hit the road or the skies. Denver ranks ninth among the busiest metro areas for travel. If you're staying local, plan ahead. The drive from Denver to Fort Collins on northbound I-25 expected to take nearly double the time after 5 p.m. Monday. The least busy travel day is Sunday. Nine more bodies from a now-shuttered funeral home in Pueblo have been identified. CPR's Dan Boyce tells us a routine inspection at Davis Mortuary found at least 24 decomposing corpses last summer.
5: That makes 18 of the bodies identified so far. These latest were ID'd through comparing DNA to public databases and searching for relatives. The discovery of the bodies adds to a string of recent high-profile funeral home scandals in Colorado in recent years. Davis Mortuary is owned by brothers Brian and Chris Cotter. Brian was Pueblo County coroner when the bodies were found. He has since resigned. The brothers face at least two lawsuits from some of the families of the deceased. They do not yet face criminal charges. Dan Boyce, CPR News.
4: One of Colorado's most famous 14ers, Mount Blue Sky, has reopened for the first time since 2024. The mountain road and scenic area is operated by the state. The road was closed due to severe buckling and water drainage issues. The updated area features a nature center, public restrooms, and trails through native gardens and forests. Timed reservations begin today and will be managed by Denver Mountain Parks. And also today, starting today, visitors to Rocky Mountain National Park will need a timed entry reservation from 9 a.m. to 2 p.m. to access that park. Rocky Mountain, one of the busiest national parks in the country with more than 4 million visitors a year. The system is designed to manage crowds, improve safety, and protect the park's wildlife and habitats. Visitors can still access the park before 9 a.m. or after 2 p.m. without a reservation. I'm Mike Purcell with KRCC and CPR News. And if you are camping tonight, stay warm. Chilly, 30s and 40s for those overnight lows, but drier and warmer as Colorado heads into this holiday weekend. It's 4:35. 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
7: From NPR News, this is All Things Considered. I'm Juana Summers.
8: And I'm Mary Louise Kelly. The United States is restricting travel from countries in East Central Africa hit with an Ebola outbreak. All flights from the region will be routed to a single U.S. airport in a Virginia suburb of Washington, D.C. NPR's Ping Huang reports on

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1: When John Cage composed an opera commemorating the American Bicentennial, audiences walked out. Now it's being reinterpreted by new artists in a Detroit opera production as the nation turns 250.
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1: More on the production of this avant-garde classic coming up in about 20 minutes as All Things Considered continues on KRCC and CPR News. Good afternoon. It's about 12 minutes away from 5 o'clock. Thank you for tuning in for the program. And it is the holiday eve of a long holiday weekend, but the news doesn't stop on the weekend. 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
1: It's 4:50. All Things Considered continues. I'm Mike Purcell. Finding affordable child care a major challenge for essential workers on 12 or 48-hour shifts. The system isn't built for them. For our series, Raising Colorado, we visit firefighter James Ferraro and his wife, Chelsea, a nurse. They're trying to balance work and two young kids with no family in town. CPR's Jenny Brundine has their story.
8: The 6 a.m. quiet is cut by three-month-old Isabella. She's congested, but as James Ferraro removes his baseball cap to change her diaper, the baby beams back at him.
9: She hates wet hats. You know, she's a happy little baby, even when she's sick.
8: Soon, the rest of the house joins them. Three-year-old Presley comes downstairs with her mother, Chelsea. Chelsea heads straight for the gurgling coffee. She has 1 week of maternity leave left.
10: So I told myself this is the morning I'm going to whip it in shape.
8: But for a firefighter and a nurse, shaping a schedule is nearly impossible.
11: Every day. I mean, I tell James it eats at me because I'm like constantly figuring out who's going to care for the kids. And it's exhausting. It's exhausting.
8: Chelsea's interviewing for a more flexible job than her previous 12-hour hospital shifts. Nationally, over 40% of children have parents working non-traditional hours, yet only 8% of centers offer off-hour care. In El Paso County, three children compete for every licensed slot.
10: Have fun.
8: After coffee, James drives Presley to a home daycare, their quiet morning time together as the sun stretches across the mountains.
12: Daddy. Oh, another pig. Another pig.
8: Presley goes 2 days a week. When Chelsea was at the hospital, the couple tried no child care, switching off shifts, but they never saw each other.
11: We were like, hey, this is not a long-term thing, you know? This is how people get divorced.
8: James drops off his daughter. He won't see her for 24 hours.
9: Thanks, Mel. Appreciate it.
13: Of course. Tell Dad to make good choices.
9: Ciao. Ciao. Make good choices.
8: By 7:30, James is at fire station number 9. He's been a firefighter for 6 years.
9: We check this every morning.
8: He checks the rig. Then he stirs eggs for a communal breakfast as coffee mugs clink. Around the table, coworkers swap stories about the same daily childcare scramble. Firefighter Nate Smith tells James about his child getting RSV.
14: It's like seesaw breathing, and he's breathing like 60 times a minute. Oh, man. So I took him to Children's, and then it just kept progressing.
8: Smith's wife is a nurse, and they usually swap shifts. Luckily, that day, grandparents were in town to help. Paramedic Ian Romero thinks their schedule makes it easier to be present for Children.
15: 24 hours off, it allows us to go to things like field trips and all that good stuff that not every other parent gets to go to.
8: But he has family in town. Firefighter Brandon Wingeyer faces a different challenge.
16: It takes a very strong family to be able to do this. So I appreciate my wife immensely for everything she has to do just to make the household run. The hard part comes into play when your significant other is waiting on you to get off shift for something, and maybe you get a call, you get this or that, and now we're held over. So being flexible is a big thing.
8: Wingeyer pays $1,500 a month for childcare.
16: So it's hard to find a daycare that accepts our schedule because it's so flexible. They want Monday through Fridays, they want Tuesday, Thursday. Or Monday.
8: The couple pays for a full week and eats the cost on Wingeyer's day off. Still, James says coworkers frequently trade shifts to support each other.
17: Or if I have to ask B shift, like, hey, I can't come until 9 tomorrow. Can you hang out? You know, my daughter's sick. We're trying to figure out this and that. They're usually good with it.
8: Then a call comes in. James grabs his gear, climbs into the driver's seat.
17: See ya.
8: And hits the siren. Meantime, Chelsea is at the pediatrician with Isabella.
18: Hey, what brings her in today?
19: She'll have like this like 10-minute spasm.
8: She could not manage this, she says, with her old 12-hour hospital shifts. Nursing her first daughter was hard enough.
11: Like, I couldn't keep my supply up because you barely get breaks. So pumping was just like, I pumped maybe once a shift, which was horrible for your supply, you know?
8: She hopes a new job will offer her more room to breathe and nurse the infant. After a good checkup.
11: Hi, how are you?
8: Chelsea calls James.
11: They said she sounds great, that those kind of random attacks should stop by Monday.
8: Back at the station, James shows off his locker between calls.
17: I have a lot of my family photos right here. Yeah, that's at the sand dunes down south.
8: James loves being a firefighter.
20: It's the best job in the world.
8: While many calls involve minor mishaps, there's also trauma, suicides, car crashes, death. He relies on playing hockey and leans on his Catholic faith to cope. On his last rotation, a grandmother passed away.
17: You know, they saw us do our best work, and even though it wasn't the best result, we felt their love and support. So I think that's part of the job that's special. You get to see the raw emotion of your community.
8: But the shift work takes a toll. Earlier this week, he had a 48-hour shift that gave him only a few hours of sleep.
17: Definitely a little tired.
8: At least there's the bunkhouse.
17: That's my bed where I sleep. That's my little cubicle. And it's very dark. And then we blast fans, so it's really loud. It's the best. I sleep like a baby when I get to sleep.
21: Yeah. Say hi, Mama.
22: Hi.
8: Later in the afternoon, Chelsea picks up Presley from childcare.
22: Hi, Mel. Have a great weekend.
8: At night, they connect with James through a screen. Chelsea makes dinner, Presley watches a Taylor Swift video, and the dishes pile up in the sink. The baby is fussy. Bath time turns into tears for both children. Eventually, everyone settles down.
22: Oh, Attack of the Dinosaurs.
20: Around bedtime, you think about the bedtime routine, wishing you could help as much as you can, but you can't do nothing because you're here. And then you just hope the girls sleep all night.
22: Oh, my goodness.
23: Good morning, all stations. The time is now 7 a.m. We have a staffing need.
8: James heads home Saturday morning as Chelsea cooks sausages. Enzo's the first to greet him. Chelsea has devised a tool to track their energy levels, asking each other what percent they're at.
20: I'll say 80.
22: 80?
8: She's a 40%.
22: I think once I have coffee, I'll probably be at a 50.
8: Today is a sprint. There's a landscaper to see and a possible new babysitter for both kids.
11: A lot of daycares don't take them till they're 18 months, but I found one that will take infants and her.
8: 2 months later, Chelsea has a full-time job as a nurse assessor. She's thrilled to make her own hours, but their childcare plan fell through. For now, a friend watches Isabella twice a week while they wait for a longer-term slot to open.
11: You roll with the punches. But, yeah, at the end of the day, you're a team, and you get through it.
8: I'm Jenny Brendine, CPR News.
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1: 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A couple of minutes now away from 5 o'clock. More All Things Considered on the way after headline news. And then we've got the evening edition of Marketplace for you tonight at 6:30. Colorado Matters following that at 7.
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26: I'm Juana Summers.
27: And I'm Mary Louise Kelly. This hour, how the Detroit Opera is reimagining the opera Apartment House 1776 for America's birthday.
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30: Live from NPR News in Washington, I'm Ryland Barton. Ignition. SpaceX has launched the latest version of its massive Starship rocket from South Texas a day after it canceled a launch because of mechanical issues. This Starship flight is uncrewed, but a later version could return astronauts to the surface of the moon. The launch comes as the company prepares an initial public stock offering. SpaceX says Starship is key to launching more satellites for its Starlink wireless internet network, and it plans to use the rocket to lift cargo and eventually as many as 100 people at a time into orbit as part of its goal of colonizing Mars. Popular prediction markets are under congressional investigation. The House Oversight Committee is probing Kalshi and Polymarket after multiple reports of military and political insider trading cases. NPR's Luke Garrett reports.
31: Prediction markets host billions of dollars worth of bets on sports, politics, and in some cases, war. In April, the DOJ charged a U.S. soldier for making $400,000 using classified information to bet on the capture of Nicolas Maduro. House Oversight Committee Chair James Comer tells CNBC this case and other reports of insider trading prompted the probe.
32: We want to not only launch an investigation to see how widespread this has been thus far, but also to prove a case that we've got to pass some type of legislation.
31: Kalshi and Polymarket have 2 weeks to turn over their documents on insider trading. The Commodity Futures Trading Commission regulates prediction markets and does prohibit insider trading, but there's growing concern that current laws haven't kept up with these new financial exchanges. Luke Garrett, NPR News, Washington.
30: A bipartisan group of senators is pushing back on delays by the Department of Defense in sending roughly $600 million in security aid to Ukraine and other allies in Eastern Europe. They sent a letter to Defense Secretary Pete Hegseth that calls for the funding to be dispersed. Friction has grown between Congress and the Trump administration in recent weeks as lawmakers push for updates on what's happened with $400 million in Ukraine aid that was allocated by Congress last year and $200 million more for defense programs in Estonia, Latvia, and Lithuania. Texas Attorney General Ken Paxton is playing up President Trump's endorsement heading into the final days of his U.S. Senate primary runoff against incumbent John Cornyn. The race is the latest campaign where Trump is encouraging voters to oust a politician who's displeased him and elected a challenger that's more aligned with him, as NPR's Tamara Keith explains.
4: It took him an incredibly long time to endorse in the primary runoff between Senator John Cornyn and Texas Attorney General Ken Paxton. When he finally did, Trump put his weight behind the challenger. Paxton, who has an opposition research file thicker than a phone book, but who made it clear that he would be a loyal soldier for Trump.
30: NPR's Tamara Keith reporting. The U.S. stock market closed out its eighth straight week of winning finishes. This is the S&P 500 climbed more than 0.25%. It's NPR News.
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1: This is KRCC. This is KRCC and CPR News. I'm Mike Purcell in Colorado Springs. A traffic safety bill named in honor of killed cyclist Magnus White is advanced in Congress. CPR's Caitlin Kim reports.
6: The bill changes the standard for automated emergency braking systems so they can detect cyclists and other vulnerable road users. It was part of a package of bills voted out of the Energy and Commerce Committee. Michael White is Magnus's father. He's been advocating for this change for over a year.
7: 94% of all crashes are caused by human error. And so the car is going to see what you don't.
6: White says it's about making sure his son's death isn't meaningless and that something good can come out of it. He's hopeful it passes the House in June. In Washington, D.C., I'm Caitlin Kim, CPR News.
1: Commerce City will once again host Colorado's largest Memorial Day parade on Monday. The day begins in the morning with a ceremony to honor fallen service members at Veterans Memorial Park, followed by the parade and a concert. Food trucks, performers, and free family activities will start about midday. The north rim of the Grand Canyon has reopened since last year's wildfires destroyed about 145,000 acres. Melinda Rush Marshall manages the Jacob Lake Inn, a hotel on the north rim.
9: We've really had quite a lot of people doing tour groups and families that are traveling. And so it's been great to see an international crowd, but also recognizing that we've had people from all over the country.
1: She says June and July are busy times in the north rim of the Grand Canyon. I'm Mike Purcell with KRCC and CPR News. It's 5:06.
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26: This is All Things Considered from NPR News. I'm Juana Summers.
27: And I'm Mary Louise Kelly. It's no exaggeration to say the United States changed the course of the HIV/AIDS epidemic, especially in sub-Saharan Africa. What felt like a death sentence 25 years ago is now a manageable chronic condition, thanks to many programs funded by PEPFAR. PEPFAR, that's the President's Emergency Plan for AIDS Relief. The U.S. State Department says PEPFAR has saved 26 million lives since 2003. That's when it launched. But nearly all U.S. foreign assistance has been paused, eliminated, or changed since President Trump took office last year. Well, Juana, you know all this very well because you have been reporting on the effects of those changes. Out in the field, you're just back from South Africa and Mozambique, and I'm hoping you'll give us a little bit of a preview of all your stories to come. Start with why those two countries, South Africa and Mozambique.
26: Yeah, so as we were putting together this trip, we called up some public health experts and people
0: people who'd worked on PEPFAR in the past, and they just started sounding alarm bells to us about the future of this program. And they told us that the disruptions to care and services could cost lives. And many of the people we talked to, the programs that they were once working for, they no longer exist because of these global aid cuts. So I wanted to go. We wanted to see firsthand what the impacts were. So we picked two countries with very different stories, very different budgets. And I'll just note that all of our reporting has been supported by the Pulitzer Center.
27: Okay. Thank you, Pulitzer Center. And start with South Africa. Why'd you go there and what'd you learn?
0: I mean, it's really still at the center of the AIDS epidemic. Roughly 17% of people as of 2024 have HIV there. And it's a country that is in a better position than most in Africa to handle things. But I'll just note that right now there is relatively no U.S. aid flowing into that country. And though things are better now, when you talk to people in South Africa, they remember how bad things once were. On our first night there, I met a man named Lucky Mazabuko. He used to write for South Africa's biggest newspaper. He's HIV positive, and he came out and disclosed that in his column at a time when there was just still so much stigma and discrimination around HIV. And so many people were dying that he told me South Africa was, quote, filled with the stench of death.
8: What made you decide to be more open?
11: I had no choice. It makes me very emotional, can we?
0: And Mary Louise, at this point in the interview, he walked away, we had to take a break. Mm. And when he came back, he explained to me why this was so emotional for him.
11: We suffer from post-traumatic disorders. Even today, I hardly go to a funeral, to the cemetery. We buried a lot of people.
0: Today, the people who are at most risk are marginalized communities like men who have sex with men, young girls and women, sex workers and drug users. They're all at high risk and can have challenges when it comes to accessing preventative care. And when I talk to people there in South Africa, they told us the groups that are serving these specific communities are the ones that suffered when the U.S. cut funding.
27: Okay, so that's South Africa, and then you traveled north across the border to Mozambique. Mm-hmm. Why go there?
0: It actually has a lot to do with President Trump. You might remember this, early in 2025, a week into the president's second term, he bragged about these early cuts from Elon Musk's Doge team.
13: We identified and stopped $50 million being sent to Gaza to buy condoms for Hamas. $50 million. And you know what's happened to them? They've used them as a method of making bombs.
0: So quick fact checked here, no condoms were being sent anywhere in the Middle East. And the Gaza in question was probably Gaza province in Mozambique, which has a high prevalence of HIV infections. It's the only province in the country where one in five adults is living with HIV. Now, Mozambique is a lot poorer than South Africa, but the country has negotiated a deal with the U.S. State Department to preserve some global health aid. So there's still some funding going in, but not as much as there was before. And that has led to cuts for some programs. There's one in particular that we've been reporting on. It's called Dreams. It supported adolescent girls and young women at high risk of HIV. And I met this one young woman who was a participant in the program. And because she was in this program, she was able to actually get paid job training. She became a mechanic. And she told me that because she was able to get that training, she doesn't have to sell her body.
27: You know, I know firsthand when you go out into the world and you're reporting on a trip like this, there's so many things that will stick with you. I wonder, is there one story, one thread you were tugging on that's going to stick?
0: I think the thing that sticks in my head, honestly, is the amount of resilience that I saw in both countries. There were so many aid workers who are doing their jobs without pay or reduced salaries or even dipping into their own pockets to do their work because they wanted to keep being of service. I'll give you one quick example. We visited an organization in South Africa that was funded by PEPFAR. They used to have more than 30 community health workers. Now, after the Trump administration cuts, there are only four workers left. I asked Marissa Moltuasani how she and her colleagues are coping.
14: It's still hard and painful. Those kids needed our support. Today we are there, tomorrow we are not there. So it's still hard, painful for both parties.
0: And the concern is really, Mary Louise, that the impact of cutting programs like this one all across the region, it's really impossible to quantify that right now, and people just fear things could get worse.
27: Yeah. Well, thank you for that preview. I can't wait to hear more of your reporting as the stories roll out.
0: Yeah, thanks so much. We'll be running all of our stories starting on Tuesday.
27: When you think of art that expresses American pride, it is possible avant-garde classical music may not spring immediately to mind. But for our series, America in Pursuit, NPR's Netta Ulaby tells us about a pioneer in experimental music, one who composed an opera dedicated to life, liberty, and the pursuit of happiness.
2: This is an unlikely story about an unlikely opera. It's called Apartment House 1776. Right now it's being staged by the Detroit Opera. Director Alexander Sulin Gideon spoke in a break from rehearsal.
3: Well, Apartment House 1776 is a piece that John Cage wrote in 1976, so 50 years ago, and 200 years after America's independence, and he wrote it to commemorate the bicentennial.
2: You might know the composer, John Cage, for his most famous minimalist work, the one where a pianist sits before their instrument in silence for 4 minutes and 33 seconds. This piece, says Gideon, also presents a fascinating challenge.
3: The score is one page. It asks for 4 singers to sing music of their spiritual or ethnic heritage, and he specifically highlights Protestant, Sephardic Jew, he says Negro spirituals, and Native American. And it's supposed to be completely independent and without paying any regard to how the other singers are singing.
2: Sounds like a mishmash? It is. Some of Cage's language is dated, says Gideon, but his intent is more compelling than ever, to upend traditional music hierarchies.
3: What he's trying to do in that piece in the 1970s is to put the indigenous voice, the black voice, the Protestant voice, and the Jewish voice on equal footing.
2: Gideon says Cage was a student of Buddhism and East Asian philosophy. He was devoted to the idea of chants and the I Ching as guiding principles for much of his work.
3: What is going to happen? We don't know.
2: The musician, who died in 1992, believed in freeing sound from the constraints of the composer's will. For this piece, he prepared hundreds of pages of material for musicians to choose from, early American hymns, fiddle tunes, Revolutionary War drums and fife. The wild combination of sounds depends on what the performers and their individual histories bring to the moment. Every performance is different.
3: There's an aspect of liberation in that, in terms of liberating your perception to seeing things and hearing things a little bit differently.
2: There's no story to Apartment House 1776, just the 4 singers layering the music of their experience together. In the 1970s, John Cage was a big enough classical music star that this piece was co-commissioned by 6 American orchestras. Its first audiences hated it. Hated it. Helen Schneier was one of the original singers. She died in 2005, but she told NPR in 1977 about performing the piece for the first time in Boston and New York.
15: Boston very courteously walked out at various intervals and reserved their booing for the intermissions, which is the proper time to boo. New York growled and grumbled throughout, and there were even some physical altercations here and there.
2: Since its rowdy premiere, Apartment House 1776 has become something of an avant-garde classic. Singers at the Detroit Opera were encouraged to reinterpret the categories John Cage first imagined for them.
16: All of my music is by black composers.
2: That singer, Brianna J. Robinson. Black spirituals became for her an artistic springboard.
16: I'm singing an aria from Joseph Bologna's Anonymous Lover. It's not all spirituals. It's music that I love and am connected to, and it's also operatic. I am a black opera singer, and so I sing opera. I wanted to be really clear about that fact.
2: The music is filled with dissonance, but also moments of unexpected harmony. That feels like America, Robinson says. Something about the very nature of experimental music feels profoundly American to director Alexander Sulin Gideon.
3: I mean, it was George Washington that called America the great experiment, you know?
2: Even if this music sounds like nothing George Washington would recognize, he thinks the Founding Fathers would recognize experimental art as embedded in great American traditions.
3: That's in the DNA of the country, that you would have ideas that are different, that are separate, and that are seemingly in contradiction with each other. But it's not about all of us agreeing, it's about all of us buying into the synthesis and the project, the experiment together.
2: When Gideon started this project, he asked everyone involved what 1776 meant to them. He wanted them to imagine their ancestors as they sang, the spiritual traditions and legacies of oppression that created some of the music. What happens, he asked them, when we sing separately but together? What can we hear when we listen to each other in a different way? Netta Ulaby, NPR News.
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1: 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Keep it tuned for a check on the situation in Havana and a story of community spirit. The spirit of community service still lives on in Joplin, Missouri today, 15 years after a massive tornado flattened much of that town. And coming up in the next half hour of the program, comedian and businessman Byron Allen speaks out against his critics.
17: 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You only need 1% or 2% to be a success. 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
20: And yeah, I'm a morning person too. 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
26: From NPR News, this is All Things Considered. I'm Juana Summers.
27: And I'm Mary Louise Kelly. This week, the Justice Department indicted Cuba's former president, Raul Castro, over the downing of two civilian American planes back in 1996. Well, that is one of several recent developments raising questions about the possibility of U.S. military action as the U.S. steps up pressure for regime change on the Caribbean island. Will Grant is the BBC Mexico, Central America, and Cuba correspondent, and he is on the line from Havana. Will Grant, welcome.
23: It's lovely to be with you.
27: Start with the headline. How are people there in Cuba responding to this indictment of Raul Castro?
23: Well, over the course of today, there has been a pro-Raul Castro rally outside the U.S. Embassy in Havana. State organized, as you can imagine, state workers, students, supporters of the revolution were out in force. And the voices you're going to hear there will always be ones that basically back the revolution, back the top leadership. And in fact, one of those I spoke to was Gerardo Hernandez, who was the head of Aspiring, which had infiltrated the very group that was shot down, the Brothers to the Rescue. He said the very fact that he did that was because of the fact that Cuba had considered the group to be a terrorist organization, who'd been working towards destabilizing the government in Havana, and that all of the charges against Raul Castro were essentially politically motivated, nothing more than a pretext for military action. So that's basically the heart of what people are saying on the ground.
27: May I just ask, You've reported from Cuba for years. How free are people to speak their mind? Can they tell you, a foreign correspondent, what they actually think about their government?
23: Certainly more free than they used to be, I think. There is a sense in which people are now more confident to speak their mind because they are more angry about the situation. Nevertheless, of course, criticizing the Castro family is another step. And I found a lot of people who were perhaps saying more negative things wanted to withhold their names.
27: Well, I wanted to have that context before I ask this next question, which is, how on edge are people where you are in Havana that Cuba could be the next Venezuela, where, of course, precedent was set earlier this year. The U.S. indicted a political leader, Nicolas Maduro, in the case of Venezuela, and then the U.S. swooped in, arrested him, and took him to the U.S.
23: Right, exactly. And I think that is the mood music to the whole thing, is that people are already on edge. Of course, they're on edge. They've been now towards 6 months without fuel coming in, very, very limited amounts of crude oil making it to the island. They're exhausted, some sleeping just a couple of hours a night because of the temperatures are rising. They've got no air conditioning. They've got no fans to keep the mosquitoes at bay. So people are tired, people are frustrated, and people are worried. Mm. And I think that combination is bad enough on its own. But when you look at the fact of what has happened this year, which involved the airstrikes on Caracas and the removal, the forced removal of Nicolas Maduro from power in Venezuela, then it all adds up to a very, very worrying time for ordinary Cubans.
27: So what are Cubans telling you they want right now?
23: I mean, first and foremost, and I've spoken to everybody from elderly widow who's living on the 11th floor of a building who simply can't get up and down the stairs when the blackouts lead to no working elevator,
27: yeah,
23: to a young pregnant mother expecting her second child, not sure where she's going to, what condition she's going to find the hospital in when she gives birth, where she's going to find sufficient baby milk or nappies and so on. But I think first and foremost, they would like a peaceful and negotiated solution. Very few cars on the roads, very few people able to get to work as normal or as easily as they normally would. Children having to be kept back from school, hospitals operating at a fraction of their capacity. You know, the list goes on and on and on. And it is very wearing for people. And for that, they blame, I think, as much Washington as they do their own government.
27: It's the BBC's Will Grant reporting from Havana, Cuba. Thank you.
23: You're very welcome.
26: On this day, 15 years ago, one of the deadliest tornadoes in U.S. history ripped through Joplin, Missouri, killing nearly 160 people. But within months, Joplin became known not for its tragedy, but for its recovery. Almost 100,000 volunteers helped the town rebuild. Today, reporter Pauline Bartoloni brings us the story of how that spirit of compassion lives on.
4: The tornado hit on a Sunday evening. When Nanda Nunnally heard the sirens, she jumped in a closet with her husband and dog.
5: Then within just seconds, it was so loud that it was quiet. The sound of the tornado was so extremely loud that everything was shut off.
4: The winds tore off parts of her roof. When she peered through the closet doors, she saw broken glass flying around the room.
5: Stuff spinning around. It looked like fairy dust.
4: She thought she might die and asked God to make it painless. And then the face of a girl she knew decades ago flashed in front of her eyes, someone she bullied in middle school.
5: Thinking, this is it. This is going to be the last thing that happens to me. And I'm like, oh my God, I never got to tell her I'm sorry.
4: Nunnally lost her house that day. The following year, she found the woman she bullied as a girl and sent an apology. Scientists say acting this way after a trauma is not unusual.
6: This is what's known as altruism born of suffering.
4: Stanford psychology professor Jamil Zaki studies kindness and empathy. People recovering from addiction become addiction counselors. Veterans with trauma help other veterans. But what happened in Joplin specifically is what Zaki calls catastrophe compassion.
6: That after something terrible happens, people, instead of falling apart and focusing on themselves, come together and try to do for one another.
4: Zaki says humans tend to group themselves into identity categories, such as left-wing or Christian. But when disaster hits, suddenly you have an affinity across those differences.
6: You're part of a tribe, you know, a tribe that you might not have chosen to join, but one that unites you really powerfully.
4: Studies show that compassion can fade in just months. But in Joplin's case, traces of that kindness are still going. Nicole Brown directs an organization called One Joplin, which formed after the tornado and now focuses on the working poor.
7: It's evolved over the years, but really at its heart is really just to continue that sense of community and sense of connection and commonality of just wanting a better community for all.
4: Nanda Nunnally is keeping it going, too. 15 years after narrowly surviving the tornado, she helps run a community center that shelters people during extreme weather.
8: I don't know how anyone could go through that and come out and not think about how can I help the next person.
4: Kindness shows up after many disasters, says Zaki, but we could all get better at seeing it. Pauline Bartolone, NPR News.
1: A little bit of kindness does go a long way. Coming up on 529, thank you for tuning in for All Things Considered here on KRCC and CPR News. Another hour of the program coming up right after news headlines.
9: One-on-one with Denver's mayor. We pore over results from the latest homelessness count.
11: We're both incredibly proud of the historic progress we've made, and I think the road ahead will be harder than the road we've traveled the last 3 years, just because these are our most acute cases.
9: I'm Ryan Warner. On Colorado Matters, we also discuss data centers, policing, dedicated bus lines, and that whole polis thing. 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
25: Live from NPR News in Culver City, California, I'm Dwayne Brown. More reaction today from the Democratic National Committee's release of its postmortem on election losses in 2024. Paul Begala is a longtime political strategist who helped Bill Clinton win the White House in 92. He says the unfinished report failed to even mention some of the vital issues voters continue to face today.
28: Affordability, cost of living, inflation, it's barely even mentioned. Imagine the after-action report after the sinking of the Titanic, and it doesn't mention icebergs. That's what drove the election. By the way, apparently they didn't even speak to President Biden, Vice President Harris, Governor Waltz, or any of the top strategists.
25: Begala says he doesn't think former Vice President Kamala Harris is done after gaining enormous attention after Biden dropped out of the 2024 race. Begala says moderate Democrats have won big in Virginia and New Jersey.
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28: Governor Waltz or any of the top strategists.
25: Begala says he doesn't think former Vice President Kamala Harris is done after gaining enormous attention after Biden dropped out of the 2024 race. Begala says moderate Democrats have won big in Virginia and New Jersey recently, and he cites a New York Times poll that says Democrats

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1: On April 11 and 12, but the U.S. team, led by Vice President J.D. Vance, said they had failed. The Trump administration wants Iran to store its enriched uranium abroad and pause its nuclear program. Iran is demanding a permanent ceasefire that lifts U.S. sanctions and gives it more control of the Strait of Hormuz. Dear Hadid, NPR News, New Delhi.
2: Well, stocks finished higher across the board on Wall Street to end the trading week. 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
3: In Colorado Springs, Mike Purcell with KRCC and CPR News. At the end of May, Colorado's viral respiratory season is in the rearview mirror, but this was a tough one. A lot of Coloradans hospitalized with flu and RSV, and 8 children died from the flu. Doctors say better vaccination numbers would help Coloradans better prepare for next fall. Here's CPR health reporter John Daly.
4: Ask Dr. Anuj Mehta, a pulmonologist, about this past winter, and he inevitably compares it to the COVID-19 pandemic.
5: I think January was actually our busiest month in our ICU since 2020. We were just kind of bursting at the seams at times.
4: Mehta works in Denver Health's intensive care unit, where a lot of the hospital's sickest patients go. The week between Christmas and New Year's Eve, 870 Coloradans were hospitalized with flu, the most the state's ever recorded since it started tracking.
5: I think we've seen vaccine rates dropping, I think, in a lot of settings. And the flu vaccine, while it doesn't prevent getting influenza 100%, it does tend to keep people out of the ICU and prevent severe disease.
4: Flu can be severe. About 80 Coloradans die from it each year. And this year, 8 Colorado children died from flu, plus 1 from COVID-19 and 1 from RSV. But this season, less than a third of Colorado residents got a flu shot. Dr. Rachel Herlihy, the state epidemiologist, says a lot of misinformation may muddy the waters, but a vaccine does provide protection.
6: And we know that influenza vaccines are effective, especially at preventing severe outcomes due to influenza.
4: The respiratory virus RSV was another challenge this year. About 350 people, mostly children, were hospitalized for it in late February. The big positive trend: COVID-19 never caught fire, and hospitalizations reached a record low since the start of the pandemic in 2020. Here's UC Health's Dr. Michelle Barron.
7: COVID's our wild card, so it's definitely tamped down, which is great. That's exactly what we wanted to do. But every year we've had a little bit of a summer surge.
4: All three doctors say it's always best to get vaccinated in the fall before the busy respiratory virus season starts all over again. I'm John Daly, CPR News.
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9: 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I'm Mary Louise Kelly in Washington.
10: And I'm Elsa Chang in Culver City, California. The Late Show with Stephen Colbert is officially off the air. And taking its place tonight is a show called Comics Unleashed. It's been around for years. It's a comedy roundtable produced by the media mogul Byron Allen.
11: All right. We're going to have a great time tonight. Some very funny people here. Say,
10: oh, Allen makes this show right here in Culver City. And so I headed over to his production studios yesterday to sit down with him. And in a wide-ranging conversation for NPR's video podcast Newsmakers, we talked about his love of comedy, his first writing job, and how he made his fortune. Allen told me that airing his show in the 11:35 p.m. slot has been a lifelong dream.
11: I feel great. I feel amazing. You know, I tell everybody I have been pursuing this for 51 years.
10: And then the conversation got way more heated than I expected.
12: This show has had hundreds of episodes since you started it about 20 years ago.
11: That's

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0: Colorado's alpine tundra is most visible in Rocky Mountain National Park, above 11,400 feet. It's a spectacular environment, but cold and severe. Still, life persists. The firs and pines at the edge of the tundra look more like shrubs, stunted and gnarled from frequent exposure to icy hurricane-force winds. And they may take 100 years to gain a mere inch in diameter. Above timberline, many flowering plants have dense hairs to protect against the cold. The largest of these is the alpine sunflower, also known as the old man of the mountain for the white hairs covering it. For 10 long years, it stores energy in its roots, and then it blooms, but only once. As the writer Ann Zwinger wrote, "The alpine tundra is a land of contrast and incredible intensity, where the sky is the size of forever and the flowers the size of a millisecond."
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2: Live from NPR News in Washington, I'm Ryland Barton. The Trump administration has tightened rules to apply for a green card. Temporary visa holders who decide they want green cards must first return to their home countries and apply from there. NPR's Jasmine Garst reports.
3: In the past, visa holders have been able to file for an adjustment of status in the U.S. and in many cases stay while it was pending. The memo reiterates that visa holders looking to get a green card, which is a permanent residency, must apply from their home countries. People like international students or skilled workers with H-1B visas. In the memo, United States Citizenship and Immigration Services, or USCIS, said the pathway to permanent residency has been abused for decades, and that people who are denied